Herbst. The Trump administration has signed a nuclear power agreement with Saudi Arabia that the kingdom says will enhance their cooperation on the peaceful Janine Herbst. The Trump administration has signed a nuclear power agreement with Saudi Arabia that the kingdom says will enhance their cooperation on the peaceful uses of nuclear energy. The U.S. Energy Department says it could lead

0: And Iran has bombed water desalination plants and a gas plant in the Gulf in retaliation. Under the Geneva Convention, which the U.S. is a signatory of, deliberately targeting civilian infrastructure could constitute a war crime. The renewed hostilities between the U.S. and Iran have slowed ship traffic through the Strait of Hormuz, and vessel tracking data shows some ships making a U-turn in another key channel, the Bab el-Mandeb Strait, after a Yemeni militant group, the Houthis, announced a blockade of that waterway this week. Emily Fang, NPR News.
1: Artificial intelligence giant OpenAI says its AI models went rogue during testing, triggering a significant security incident at a startup. NPR's Jenna McLaughlin has more.
2: Experts at OpenAI say they were testing a combination of cutting-edge AI agents to see if they could conduct sophisticated targeted cyber attacks when the test went wrong. In a new blog post, the company says the AI agent was contained in an internal digital testing environment when it managed to find a way to connect to the open internet and then broke into another AI company called Hugging Face. It's unclear what specific technical instructions or prompts OpenAI engineers were using that led to the incident, though Hugging Face says it detected and contained the attack quickly. OpenAI argues that the incident reveals the real-world capabilities of AI agents to conduct long-running complex cyber attacks and the importance of building safeguards into frontier models. Jenna McLaughlin, NPR News.
1: Tropical storm Bertha made landfall this afternoon east of New Orleans. And while the storm is weakening a bit as it moves to the west, officials are warning people to remain vigilant, as heavy rains and high winds are possible along with a storm surge. Meteorologist Megan Borowski.
3: We don't expect widespread freshwater flooding from Bertha, but localized pockets of heavy rain could lead to isolated flash flooding over parts of Louisiana and the Texas Gulf Coast and South Texas Plains over the next few days.
1: The National Hurricane Center says tropical storm warnings and watches are up for parts of the Gulf. U.S. futures contracts are trading lower at this hour. Dow futures down about 46 points. NASDAQ futures down 57. 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
4: From AZPM News, I'm Steve Jess. Unofficial election results for the Marana mayor and town council election put all four incumbent candidates in the lead. Katya Mendoza has more.
5: As of Wednesday, Mayor John Post led mayoral challenger Greg Johnson by nearly 1,000 votes. In the race for town council, Marana voters had the option of voting for four candidates out of seven. Sitting council member Herb Kai led all candidates with nearly 6,400 votes. Council member Terry Murphy came in second, and fellow council member John Officer came in third. Challenger Jackie McGuire earned the fourth most votes. Marana officials say there will be a swearing-in ceremony for council members in November. The mayor will be sworn in at an earlier date, as they will be finishing out the late Mayor Ed Honey's term. I'm Katia Mendoza, AZPM News.
4: A contentious race for a state Senate seat appears to be wrapped up, with candidate Alma Hernandez on the way to securing the Democratic primary victory for District 20. She competed with progressive candidate Rocky Perez, a former Tucson City Council member who criticized Hernandez over her moderate voting record and pro-Israel stance. A new voter ID option appears to be popular with Pima County voters. Roughly half the 12,000 people who dropped off early ballots opted for a new way to verify their ID by showing an Arizona driver's license or other government-issued identification. The new process bypassed the slower signature verification method. I'm Steve Jess.
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8: This is All Things Considered from NPR News. I'm Elsa Chang in Culver City, California.
9: And I'm Juana Summers in Washington. The U.S. and Saudi Arabia have signed a nuclear agreement. The U.S. would provide technology for the Saudis to develop a civilian nuclear program. Saudi Crown Prince Mohammed

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1: Israel will hold national elections this fall, including a vote for prime minister. And a new challenger to Benjamin Netanyahu is surging in the polls.
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0: 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Coming up next, it's 100 degrees in Midtown Tucson, 85 in Sierra Vista, 82 in Bisbee, and 94 in Safford at 5:30 p.m.

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1: Members to shed their personal financial stakes in publicly traded companies. Both policies concern Democrats. Senate Republicans could pass the Iran and farm and election package on their own, but Senate Majority Leader John Thune says he's holding that bill back for other reasons. Eric McDaniel, NPR News, The Capitol.
2: An independent autopsy commissioned by the parents of Nolan Wells, the 18-year-old whose body was found 2 days after he disappeared after a July 4th boat trip with friends to an island off Mississippi, found the cause of his death, quote, undetermined. Civil rights attorney Ben Crump, who's also the family's lawyer, says forensic pathologist Dr. Roger Mitchell cited body decomposition and missing facts as reason for the inconclusive result.
3: This forensic pathologist identified several limitations during the second autopsy that create barriers to establishing a definitive cause and manner of death for Nolan Xavier Wells.
2: The Mississippi State Medical Examiner's Office has not released its autopsy results. NFL star Colin Kaepernick paid for this second autopsy. U.S. futures contracts are trading higher. 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
4: From AZPM News, I'm Steve Jess. In yesterday's primary races, Congressman Andy Biggs won Arizona's Republican gubernatorial primary, beating second-place finisher David Schweikert by a 4-1 margin. Biggs will face Democratic Governor Katie Hobbs in the general election. Former state legislator Alexander Kolodin will be the Republican nominee for Arizona Secretary of State, defeating former GOP chair Gina Swoboda. Kolodin will face incumbent Democrat Adrian Fontes this fall. Senate President Warren Petersons won the GOP nomination for Attorney General, defeating Rodney Glassman. He'll face Democrat Chris Mays in November. About 1 in 4 registered Pima County voters participated in the 2026 primary, according to county records. Angela Gervasi has our story.
5: Historically, fewer people turn out to vote in midterm election cycles when there isn't a presidential race. Still, Pima County voter participation dipped this year even when compared to the midterm primaries of 2022. As of Wednesday afternoon, county elections officials estimated just over 24% of registered voters cast a ballot this primary election season. By comparison, about 36% of Pima County voters turned out for the 2022 primary elections. According to the Secretary of State's office, statewide voter turnout hovered just under 23% this election cycle, a decline from the 2022 primary, when nearly 35% of Arizona voters cast a ballot. Angela Gervasi, AZPM News.
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7: 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Partly cloudy skies for tonight in Tucson with a low around 76 degrees.
8: 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I'm Juana Summers in Washington.
9: And I'm Elsa Chang in Culver City, California. What is the state of Israel's relationship with the U.S. almost 3 years after the October 7th attacks and now in the midst of another Middle East war with Iran? There are signs that this once tight bond between the two countries is changing, with the Trump administration recently sidelining Israel in the Iran war and in the talks to end that war, and also sidelining Israel when it comes to a reported new nuclear deal in Israel's backyard. Public opposition to Israel is growing in the U.S. as well, at least on the left. Just yesterday, New York City Mayor Zohran Mamdani called Israeli Prime Minister Benjamin Netanyahu a, quote, war criminal. And he said that Netanyahu is not welcome in New York City. To talk about all of this, we have invited back Danny Danon, Israeli ambassador to the United Nations. Welcome back to All Things Considered.

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1: This final note on the way out today, which I will preface by saying, did you see last night that an OpenAI agentic AI system hacked into a different company's systems all by itself? Everything's fine, right? Anyway, elsewhere in our robot overlord future, Google reported profits after the bell today, Alphabet technically, the first of the big publicly traded AI companies to do so. Of note, its capital expenditures, the vast bulk of which are on data center buildouts, and remember, this is a three-month number, CapEx was almost $45 billion. Definitely not a bubble. Definitely. Our media production team includes Brian Allison, John Fokey, Montana Johnson, Drew Jostat, Gary O'Keefe, and Charlton Thorpe. Alex Simpson is the manager of media production, and I'm Kai Rizdahl. We will see you tomorrow, everybody. Oh, yeah, this is 8 p.m.
2: 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Following this week's primary election, the Press Room's journalist panel breaks down the results of major state and local races and looks ahead to the November midterms. 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
3: Good evening. I'm Jeff Bennett.
4: And I'm Amna Nawaz. On the NewsHour tonight, President Trump dramatically escalates threats against Iran as the bodies of four American soldiers killed in the war are returned to the U.S.
3: The U.S. and Saudi Arabia have agreed to a deal that would allow the kingdom to enrich uranium for nuclear power, raising concerns about the potential for weaponization.
4: And Trump loyalists and election deniers win primaries in Arizona. The implications for the midterm elections.
5: This has real-world downstream effects, the very least of which is that a lot of people won't have confidence in our elections.

0: 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The Ford Foundation, working with visionaries on the front lines of social change worldwide. Friends of the NewsHour, including the Arthur D. Collins Jr. Foundation and George D. Hanby III. Nell, Martha, and Mary Minow, in honor of the life and legacy of their parents, Newton and Josephine Baskin Minow, and Julie and Robin Powell, through Fidelity Charitable. And with the ongoing support of these institutions. 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Thank you.
1: Welcome to the NewsHour. As we come on the air tonight, Iranian news agencies are reporting widespread aerial attacks across southern Iran. The U.S. has carried out strikes on the Islamic Republic for the last 11 nights straight. It has yet to confirm a 12th night of strikes tonight.
2: President Trump today leveled more threats against Iran, and the Islamic Republic's foreign minister responded that any future attacks would be met an eye for an eye, as the contested closure of the Strait of Hormuz continues. Our White House correspondent Liz Landers reports.
3: This morning on his way to receive the bodies of...
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9: From AZPM News, I'm Steve Jess. Voters in Nogales are choosing a mayor in today's primary. Angela Gervasi reports.
10: Incumbent Nogales Mayor Jorge Maldonado is running for a second term in the city's nonpartisan race. Maldonado is a longtime employee in the produce industry and previously served as city councilman. Also returning to the mayoral race is Arturo Garino, the city's ex-mayor. He was also the city's public works director. The two competed in a contentious race 4 years ago, when then-mayor Garino's administration tried to pursue criminal charges against Maldonado over years of unpaid utility bills. The two will face off once again today. David Ruiz, a retired Department of Homeland Security employee, is also in the running for Nogales mayor. I'm Angela Gervasi, AZPM News.
9: Election results may come in faster tonight than in past elections because of changes to the voter ID system. Reporter Sasha Hupka with VoteBeat told KJZZ today about 20% of Pima County voters who dropped off their ballots were presenting their ID at the polls, allowing those ballots to be counted faster.
11: What we're seeing, at least in Pima County, is that a lot of voters are using it. They said that they had about 150, 160 voters use it in the first hour that polls were open. And I'm curious to see if that'll continue throughout the day.
9: The state legislature passed the new ID option to speed up vote counting. It eliminates time-consuming signature verification for voters who drop off their ballots in person on Election Day. I'm Steve Jess, AZPM News.
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8: From WHYY in Philadelphia, this is Fresh Air. I'm Tanya Mosley in Los Angeles. Today, New Yorker staff writer Gia Tolentino. 7 years ago, she coined the term Instagram face. Her new piece argues we've entered an even stranger era where the tech world's obsession with optimizing everything has found its newest product, us.
13: The drive towards optimization that has encompassed and driven like every tech industry, all of Silicon Valley for the past 20 years, it's really come to roost in our faces and bodies and souls.
8: We talk about her latest reporting on six-figure facelifts designed to be undetectable, the growing number of teenagers who treat aging like a disease, and the young men reshaping their own jawlines in a movement called looks maxing. Tolentino's essay argues what's at stake isn't vanity, it's our grip on what's real. First News.
14: Live from NPR News, I'm Giles Snyder.
2: The Trump administration has signed a nuclear deal with Saudi Arabia. Energy Secretary Chris Wright and the Saudi energy minister signed the deal today, despite concerns about nuclear weapons proliferation in the Middle East. Here's NPR's Quill Lawrence reporting.
3: The Kingdom of Saudi Arabia has long sought U.S. reactor technology with the stated goal of developing a peaceful nuclear power program. The American nuclear industry is interested in doing business with the oil-rich country, but previous U.S. presidents had worried it could lead to a weapons program and a nuclear arms race in the Middle East with the Saudis' arch-rival Iran. In the past, nuclear cooperation was held out as an incentive if Saudi Arabia recognized the state of Israel or if the kingdom addressed human rights concerns. According to a memo seen by NPR, this deal requires none of those concessions and may not include the strictest international inspections to make sure the Saudis don't begin a weapons program. Quill Lawrence, NPR News.
2: An independent autopsy failed to identify the cause of death for Nolan Wells, the 18-year-old in Mississippi whose body was found shortly after he disappeared following a July 4th boat trip with friends. Tierra Jackson with Mississippi Public Broadcasting reports.
6: Attorney Ben Crump, who has been representing Wells' family, presented the results of the independent autopsy conducted by Washington, D.C. forensic pathologist Dr. Roger Mitchell. Crump says Mitchell's findings were limited because they received the body after the initial autopsy in Mississippi.
7: For these reasons, this pathologist cannot rule out if any intervening non-accidental factors contributed to or caused the death of Nolan Wells.
6: Autopsy and toxicology results by authorities in Mississippi have not been released. For NPR News, I'm Tierra Jackson in Jackson, Mississippi.
2: In Washington, President Trump says he will impose tariffs on generic drugs to spur companies that make them to move manufacturing to the U.S. NPR's Sydney Lupkin has more.
14: President Trump announced on Truth Social that he would impose a 100% tariff on generic drugs in August 2028. And a year after that, the tariff would double. More than 90% of prescriptions in the U.S. are for tariff on generic drugs in August 2028. And a year after that, the tariff would double. More than 90% of prescriptions in the U.S. are for generic drugs. And most generic drugs are made outside of the

0: The world offers a unique perspective on daily news, crossing borders and time zones to bring home stories that matter. 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
1: If it is a priority for this administration to have a domestic workforce, then there needs to be quality training programs and quality wages for workers across the board. You need to sort of decide to have a policy that would actually rebuild the ranks of the workforce.
2: I'm Michael Barbaro. That's coming up on The Daily from The New York Times.
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5: Live from NPR News, I'm Giles Snyder. The Trump administration has signed a nuclear deal with Saudi Arabia. Energy Secretary Chris Wright and the Saudi Energy Minister signed a nuclear cooperation agreement Wednesday that could potentially provide Saudi Arabia with uranium enrichment capability for its civilian nuclear program, despite concerns that it could lead to a weapons program. Matthew Bunn is a nuclear proliferation expert at Harvard University.
6: I think it's very likely that if Saudi Arabia moved in this direction, the United States would have a variety of tools to try to pressure them. But still, agreeing to this kind of an agreement, especially if it does lead to selling Saudi Arabia the uranium enrichment technology that would allow them to make bomb material, does pose some increased risks.
5: The deal must be reviewed by Congress, which has 90 days to consider it. Alphabet, the parent company of Google, has had another strong quarter, with its cloud computing business soaring on the back of rising demand for artificial intelligence. NPR's John Ruich reports the company is investing heavily in AI-related tech.
7: Alphabet said its revenue rose by 24% in the quarter. That was driven in part by a booming cloud computing business, which leapt 82% from the same quarter last year. The company said search was also strong, hitting an all-time high during the World Cup. But even after that strong quarterly earnings report, the company's share price was mostly flat, a testament to sky-high expectations investors have of tech companies amid the AI boom and lingering questions about returns on investment. Google has been ramping up efforts to compete in AI. The company says its free cash flow, which is the money it has after expenses, turned negative during the quarter. That's because of spending on data centers to vie for supremacy in AI. John Ruich, NPR News.
5: Almost 5 months after a strike on an elementary school, Iran says it has buried the remains of 32 students identified through DNA testing. NPR's Jane Arraf has more.
8: In the video, a sobbing woman sitting on the floor cradles and kisses a tiny shroud wrapped in white netting. Other mourners hold photos of some of the dead children. Iran blames the U.S. for the missile strike on the elementary school on the first day of the U.S.-Israeli war on Iran, and says it killed at least 156 people, including 120 children. Independent forensic investigations have determined that U.S. weapons, apparently targeting a nearby military compound, destroyed the school. The U.S. military has not released results of its investigation. Jane Arraf, NPR News, Amman.
5: U.S. military says it has completed its latest round of strikes on Iranian military targets. This is NPR News. Congressional Republicans have taken the first step in passing a $95 billion budget blueprint that cuts Democrats out.
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0: Support comes from the UA Center for Rural Health, reminding those at risk for opioid overdose that naloxone can reverse the effects of opioids. Information is available through the Arizona Opioid Assistance and Referral Line, 888-688-4222, and at crh.arizona.edu/OD2A.
1: Have been prohibited from making some of the most popular ones. Industry groups like the American Academy of Peptide Medicine are urging the government to lift those restrictions. Lee Rosebush leads that group.
2: This isn't a fringe position. It's where the American public already is.
1: But FDA's own scientists are recommending the restrictions stay in place, saying there's not enough data on safety or effectiveness to greenlight their production. The expert committee will ultimately vote on 7 peptides. Will Stone, NPR News.
3: And I'm Giles Snyder. This is NPR News.
4: 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Investing in securities involves the risk of loss. This is NPR.
5: From the New York Times, I'm Michael Barbaro. This is The Daily. To confront America's acute shortage of housing, Congress just passed a historic piece of legislation designed to encourage the construction of new homes. The problem is that President Trump's crackdown on immigrants is taking direct aim at the workforce required to build those homes. Today, my colleague, Rhonda Kaysen, explains how the U.S. housing industry became so dependent on immigrant labor and how that reliance could end up undermining a once-in-a-generation housing law. It's Wednesday, July 22nd. Rhonda, welcome to The Daily.
6: Thank you. Thank you for having me.
5: So let me just set the stage. By the time that Congress decided to pass this landmark housing bill, which has now become law and is supposed to make it a lot easier and faster to construct new homes in this country, you had finished a line of reporting into the workers who actually build those houses. And that reporting allowed you to see more clearly than most of us that there was a little bit of a problem here. And that problem was a gap between intention and kind of reality. Just explain that.
6: So if we look at the law specifically, this new law that was passed has all sorts of tools in it to get housing built, all sorts of different ways that you can encourage developers to make it easier for them to build, encourage them to want to build. But somebody has to actually build those homes.
5: Right.
6: And we already had this labor shortage. We've been short 300,000 workers for a long time. And Trump has another policy, which is separate of this industry, which is to have a mass deportation policy. And no industry is more reliant on immigrant labor than construction.
5: Right. The two goals that the president has and has articulated at various points, a cheaper housing market and a major crackdown on illegal immigration, you're saying those are profoundly in tension.
6: Right. The core of the housing crisis is that we haven't built enough housing. We really haven't built enough housing in decades. And one of the reasons is that we don't have enough workers to build the housing. And so labor costs are high, which makes it expensive. And construction relies on labor and relies on immigrant labor. And Trump has been actively deporting that population. And so Congress passed this landmark legislation that's the first time in more than 30 years that the federal government has said, we want to build housing. At the same time, the federal government's also saying, we want to deport the immigrant workforce.
5: And who builds the houses.
6: Who builds the houses. And so you could end up with a situation where there's all sorts of builders ready to go and they don't have the workers to do the work. So I wanted to know, how did the construction industry become so reliant on an immigrant workforce so that it's now so vulnerable to losing its workers? Because the country wasn't always this way.
5: Hmm.
6: This was not always an immigrant job. So construction employs the highest share of foreign-born workers of any industry in America.
5: Huh.
6: And to explain

0: how we got to this point, we usually hear one of these two stories. We either hear that immigrants stole Americans' jobs, or we hear that Americans were too lazy to do these jobs.
1: Hmm.
0: But these two narratives put together don't make a lot of sense. They can't both be true.
1: Why not?
0: Well, because there's a tension in that. Like, so one is I don't want the job, and the other one is I'm stealing a job you'd want. So which one
1: is
0: it?
1: That doesn't quite add up.
0: So it doesn't add up to me. And so my colleague Rob Gebeloff and I really wanted to know, why did American workers leave this industry and why did the immigrant workers come into it?
1: Mm-hmm. And what did you actually find?
0: So what we found is the story starts in the 1970s. And back then, homes were built almost exclusively by American workers. There was about maybe 5% of the industry was foreign-born. And union membership at this time was at an all-time high. It was like 40% of all construction workers were unionized, which was like higher than other industries.
1: So if you were getting a house built in the U.S. in the 1970s, it was almost assuredly going to be built by American-born unionized workers.
0: Certainly for new construction and for the larger projects, yeah. These were union jobs. And they were good jobs. So union construction workers earned $1.71 for every dollar the average American worker earned.
1: Wow.
0: You had health insurance, you had a pension, you had vacations, and it was a job you didn't have to have a college degree for. And in the 1970s, the unions had locked in really, really strong contracts, partly because of Vietnam War, there was less workers, like they had gotten these great contracts.
1: Mm-hmm.
0: But then you've got this period where there's high inflation, high interest rates.
1: Right. This is the 70s.
0: So the late 70s. And the home builders and corporate America decides it's time to start fighting back against unions that have been incredibly powerful for decades. And they form a lobbying group. And one of their goals was to weaken labor laws and to sort of break the stranglehold that unions had on industry. And construction was in the center of this. So they start introducing non-union crews into unionized job sites.
1: Hmm.
0: So the unions say, it's fine, we'll just go do commercial. So if they cede some of their work in the residential sector,
1: they'll be okay.
0: They'll be okay.
1: The commercial will make up for the residential.
0: Right. No big deal.
1: Okay.
0: And there's far fewer residential jobs available. There are just less of them. And the ones that are available are a lot smaller. There's just like they're not building 60, 80 tracts of homes. Maybe it's 10. So remember, though, at this time in the early 1980s, both the unionized and non-unionized workers were still American-born workers.
1: Hmm. That's just the demographics of this workforce.
0: That's the demographics of America at the time. But in the early 1980s was the beginning of Reaganism, and he was very pro-business, but he was also very pro-immigrant. He had a huge amnesty program. And his successor, George H.W. Bush, saw an even bigger wave of immigrants. And he expanded Reagan's amnesty programs, and he ends up signing the Immigration Act of 1990, which is this major piece of legislation that created the TPS program, H-1B visas, a visa lottery program. He does, you know, also add in some border protections and try to reduce illegal immigration. But overall, this is a time where the borders are porous, and it was not the hard border that we think of today. So all these immigrants are looking for work, and many of them are coming in without documentation. And many of them also are coming in either already knowing how to build homes, or they come and join family members who've already gotten jobs in construction. And so construction becomes a natural place for immigrants to find work. And for the American worker, these home construction jobs are becoming less appealing as non-union work grows in the sector. And these non-union jobs don't have those good benefits. And so suddenly there's more Spanish being spoken on the job sites. A few years later, the foremen are often Spanish speaking. Unionized workers have just shifted increasingly into commercial work.
1: Right, as they kind of predicted.
0: As they predicted. So, which sounds like, well, what's the difference? I mean, a job is a job, a roof is a roof. But putting a roof on a two-story house is a lot different than putting a roof on a 30-story tower. These are multi-million dollar projects. There's a lot of pressure to get them built very fast. You're up on steel beams. You can get seriously injured. It's very hard, hard work. The hours are much longer. But even despite how difficult the job was, commercial roofers still had enough work and a decent salary and benefits to hang on and to build a good, solid life. But then something happens that no one anticipated that makes American-born unionized workers feel even more left behind. The housing boom. If you all remember, in the early 2000s, there was this huge housing boom fueled by subprime mortgages.
1: Right.
0: And Americans start building millions of new homes. And also, they're not just building anywhere. They're building in the Sun Belt. States like Arizona, Nevada, and Texas, and California, where there's a lot of immigrants because these are border states. And many of these states are right-to-work states. So they have very, very weak union representation. And so where the construction industry is growing is increasingly non-union. And they have this enormous workforce that is moving across the border, eager and willing to take these jobs that are not particularly attractive to a worker who's born in the United States. And if you look at the share of foreign-born workers in the construction industry, it is just skyrocketing during this period. But what's also happening simultaneously is union membership for both foreign-born workers and American-born workers is falling from this peak of 40%. It's just falling off a cliff. Mm-hmm. And while that's happening, wages for both union workers and non-union workers aren't keeping up with everyone else's wages.
1: Why?
0: Well, because if you think of union workers as like the standard of what you're supposed to be paid, then even if you're hiring for a non-union job, you're kind of matching that a bit. Mm-hmm. So as there's fewer workers in unions, there's fewer jobs to be had, wages start to shrink, and then the non-union wages sort of fall in concert. And
1: because if the standard starts to go away, then the non-standard pay can start to fall faster.
0: So in some ways, union work, even if you're not unionized, keeps your standard of living a little bit higher for everyone. And that standard is now falling. And at the same time, we're seeing this huge wave of immigration that is really transforming the construction industry. Remember, in 1973, about 5% of construction workers were foreign-born.
1: Right, tiny percent.
0: Tiny percent. But so during the housing boom, the percent continues to just soar. And now in California, they make up half of all construction workers. In some parts of the construction industry, like drywall, roofing, they're like 80, 90% of the workers are now foreign-born. And also, the unions provided huge apprenticeship programs. So you don't have that apprenticeship program that was a pipeline to train a new workforce because the unions don't exist. And so young people graduating from high school are no longer putting on their hot boots and getting on a roof.
1: We'll be right back.
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0: I'm Michael Barbaro. This is The Daily. My colleague, Rhonda Kaysen, explains how the U.S. housing industry became so dependent on immigrant labor and how that reliance could end up undermining a once-in-a-generation housing law.
1: So even before the housing boom inevitably yields to a housing crash that we all remember, the entire infrastructure that encourages American-born workers to go into construction is eroding, on top of the fact that the wage advantages of entering this industry are starting to evaporate as well.
2: Right. And all these things are happening together. So the pathways to get into construction for an American-born worker are rapidly disappearing because the unions are disappearing, because the construction that's happening is happening in places where there's no unions and they're building residential homes. And instead, what's happening is a pathway for immigrants.
1: So what happens when this housing boom inevitably becomes a housing bust in 2007, 2008, 2009?
2: It's a complete disaster for the construction industry. No industry faced more job losses than construction. Almost 2 million workers lost their jobs. That's 1 in 4 construction workers lost their jobs. They were staring down the barrel of a very bleak future. It had already become a pretty hostile environment for them. So millions of workers walked away. And so as the industry starts to churn again and starts to rebuild, it never reaches the levels it did in the 2000s, which is what is sort of setting us up for where we are today. Home builders are not building at scale. They're not building the number of houses Americans need. And there's a labor force that was just never recovered. We're short 300,000 workers because they left and they retired and they didn't come back. And we don't have the pipeline of new, young, American-born workers to fill those jobs. So now we have a workforce that is incredibly dependent on the immigrant workers who have been here and have been working and building homes for years in this country. And they're being deported. They're being deported from job sites, and they're being deported from Home Depots, and they're being deported from their homes. And if they aren't being deported, they're afraid to come to work.
1: I wonder if the Trump administration believed that if it was deporting all these foreign-born workers who were building these houses, that it might bring the American-born workforce back somehow?
2: Yeah, I think that is the vision, is that wages will rise because now you'll have to pay them again the good wages that you once had. I think that's J.D. Vance's argument for sure. Home builders will have to pay more and American workers will come and take these jobs. And that the problem is, again, that immigrants have taken their jobs. And if you remove the immigrants from the equation, the Americans will fill the void.
1: Is there any evidence that that's starting to happen?
2: There's actually evidence that it's not. So researchers found that in communities where there was a high level of deportation, employment dropped for immigrant workers.
1: Right.
2: But here's what's kind of surprising. Employment also fell for American-born workers.
1: Huh. And what does the study say is the causality there? Why?
2: Well, you would think that contractors would raise wages because they're short on workers. But that's not really the way the industry works. American-born workers and foreign-born workers aren't evenly split across the industry. You have a concentration of foreign-born workers who maybe build the foundations. So let's say your crew that builds a foundation doesn't show up because they've all been deported or they're afraid to go to work. So you don't build the foundation. So then when you call in the carpenter—
1: They're like, what am I supposed to build on? There's no foundation.
2: So you don't need the carpenter. So you just don't hire him. Mm. You know, in my reporting, I spoke with a number of contractors who said jobs that were taking 3 months to build now take 5 months to build because there's just fewer workers to get each stage of the project done. And they're not paying their workers any more money. They're just taking longer to get the job done. And this housing bill doesn't address the labor force. It doesn't provide a pathway to a trade school or any requirements to hire unionized labor. So it provides no avenues to expand an American-born workforce. There is one place in the bill that does speak to a potential future, and that is the factory-built housing. So the bill makes the first major changes to manufactured housing, which means that now we can build lots of different types of factory-built housing. That kind of housing requires less labor. You don't need as many workers. I'm not sure if that's an upside, but
1: it's an upside for housing, but not for construction workers.
2: Exactly.
1: So, Rhonda, I want to end by returning to where we began this conversation, which is with these prevailing narratives around why the U.S. home construction industry became so reliant on foreign-born workers. One of those myths is that foreign workers took those jobs from Americans. The other myth is that the American workers decided they didn't want to do those jobs anymore. But obviously, it's much more complicated than those simple stories.
2: Yes, and I think it's a provocative thing to say. But what we learned through the reporting is that there's sort of elements of truth in both these threads. Yes, immigrants replaced Americans in the jobs they used to hold, right? But it was because they had an opportunity to do so where they couldn't before. The government allowed them in, and the unions no longer had a lock on the jobs, and businesses wanted to hire them, and they made a choice to do that.
1: Right. They wanted this cheaper labor that was non-union. They pushed for it, and the immigrants presented themselves as that cheaper labor.
2: Exactly. So you had this partnership between government and business to really decide together to erode what was a really solid American job.
1: Hmm.
2: And as young American-born workers entered the workforce during this period, they looked at this back-breaking manual labor that maybe their fathers had done, and it didn't feel worth it to them. There were other opportunities where the wages were higher, where the protections were safer, where there were health benefits, where maybe there was air conditioning in an office. And the industry no longer appealed to a new generation of American-born workers. And in its place, it opened an opportunity for a generation of people coming to this country looking for work.
1: Mm-hmm.
2: But they didn't exactly take jobs from people who wanted them anymore.
1: So what is going to fix the American housing crisis if there aren't enough American-born workers who want to do the work, and increasingly there are foreign-born workers who are being asked to leave?
2: I mean, one option obviously is to rethink the deportation policy.
1: Mm.
2: Another option is to really have meaningful training programs. If it is a priority for this administration to have a domestic workforce, then there needs to be quality training programs and quality wages for workers across the board. You need to sort of decide to have a policy that would actually rebuild the ranks of the workforce. And absent that, you're just sort of haphazardly removing an already fragile workforce that just makes it harder to get the job done.
1: Well, Rhonda, thank you very much.
2: You're welcome.
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0: 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I'm Michael Barbaro. 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
5: 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Good evening. I'm John Weaver. 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
7: In Los Angeles, I'm Kai Rizdahl. It is Wednesday today, the 22nd of July. Good as always to have you along, everybody. Our tour through the macroeconomy begins today with two numbers. The first is 30. That's in years, and it is specifically the 30-year Treasury, the federal government's long bond that pays you back principal and interest in, just like it sounds, 30 years. The second number is 5. That's in percent, and it's the yield, the interest rate, that the 30-year carries today. It has carried, in fact, 5% or higher for 27 days, the longest it's been that high since 2007. You'll not be surprised to hear we didn't pick those numbers out of thin air as a place to start today because, as Marketplace's Sabri Benishore explains, most of the time when something like this happens, the bond market is trying real hard to tell us something.
8: I don't know if this has ever happened to you, but one time my old gym was like, hey, how would you like to prepay your membership for 2 years in advance? And I was like, no, why would I do that? And they were like, well, we'll give you a really good discount. And I was like, well, it better be one heck of a discount because, like, what if you shut down? So I didn't do it. And lo and behold, the gym went bankrupt a year later. 30-year bonds are like my shady old gym. Not the shadiness or the bankruptcy, but the fact that they ask you to lock up your money for a long time.
9: You tie yourself up for 30 years, you're locked in.
8: Stephen Lipley is global co-head of bond ETFs at BlackRock.
9: And so you're going to potentially demand a premium to take that risk.
8: So much can go wrong in 30 years, and investors want to get paid more for that risk. And recently, they've been wanting to get paid extra more.
10: Yields have been rising, and that's a signal that markets are becoming uncomfortable.
8: Ian Shepherdson is chairman of Pantheon Macroeconomics.
10: First is the intractability of the huge budget deficit that the U.S. has been running for some time.
8: Government debt held by the public hit 100% of GDP in March, and people are starting to wonder if they will get paid back in 30 years.
10: There's no plausible, credible plan to reduce that anytime soon.
8: Now, whilst investors have been worrying about the U.S. government, they have also discovered they have alternatives. Again, Stephen Lipley at BlackRock.
9: All of a sudden, you have this very large issuance boom in AI that's necessary to build out the infrastructure. This is all happening at the exact same time.
8: Tech companies are offering high-paying, long-term bonds of their own that are competing with the governments. Leslie Falconio is head of fixed income strategy at UBS Wealth Management.
11: Pension funds, insurance companies, asset liabilities manager, you know, they love these yields that we're seeing.
8: So long-term investors have worries, they have options, and they are out here yelling that they want higher yields. Now, 30-year yields don't influence mortgages or car loans the way 10-year yields do. But the thing about the long-term is that after a while, it becomes the now, and so may higher rates. In New York, I'm Sabri Benishore for Marketplace.
7: Wall Street today, or maybe market-based capitalism more broadly today, bond yields were up, as we've discussed. Oil was up, geopolitics being what it is. Stocks? Nope. We'll have the details when we do the numbers.

0: There was a data point out from China's main statistical agency last week that is raising some eyebrows. Growth in the world's second biggest economy is slowing. 4.3% in the second quarter. That is down from 5% in Q1. Yes, Chinese data, so grain of salt. But when you dig down a little bit, there are some reasons to be worried, both for China and for the rest of us. We have called Adam Posen to talk things over. He's the president of the Peterson Institute for International Economics. Adam, it's good to have you back on the program.
1: Thanks, Guy. Glad to be with you.
0: So in a nutshell, in layman's terms, bearing in mind that GDP report out of Beijing last week, what is going on over there that it is slowing? I mean, it's the second biggest economy in the world. It's a big deal.
1: It's a big deal. And it's not just slowing. It's slowing after being slow for quite some time. They've got a bunch of domestic consumption that's very weak and is getting weaker. And they've got a small business sector and private sector outside of tech that's not investing. You take away the housing boom that they had a few years ago, it's not much of an engine for the world's second biggest economy.
0: Yeah, so the housing boom we've actually talked about before on the program. They had a big housing and property crash, and there's a big overhang. Talk to me, though, about that thing you said, domestic consumption, which in plain English is consumers not consuming over there. Why does that matter? Why is that important?
1: Consumption makes a smaller part of the Chinese economy, Kai, than in the U.S., but it still makes up 40-50%. And some people would say it's totally down to the real estate bubble, that all these people had invested in houses or condos or unbuilt condo houses that are now worthless. But generally, historically, household balance sheets are not the only thing that drives that. So what I've argued for a few years now, and I think this bears out, is that people in China are fundamentally scared that their property can go away, that their jobs can go away. And particularly if you look at the youth unemployment, I mean, China's measured youth unemployment is 18%, but that's after they stopped collecting the data for a few months to try to make it look less bad. Many people think the youth unemployment is higher than that. The future looks pretty grim, and so people are saving a lot more.
0: Got it. And you mentioned small businesses, too. Talk to me about them.
1: Well, part of the miracle in the 80s, 90s, into the 2000s in China was this enormous growth of small business. And those people essentially borrow from other members of their family to make investments. And there's very little separation between what's household consumption and what's a small business. So when they go down, they tend to go down together, and that's what we're seeing. And so they keep pumping money into the state-owned enterprises, they keep pumping money into the tech firms, but there's this whole vast share of the Chinese economy that's flat or shrinking.
0: You mentioned the miracle that was the Chinese economy in the 80s and 90s. A huge part of that, obviously, was growth in manufacturing and has been more recently growth in technology, right? They're making more EVs than almost anybody in the world. And they're exporting, you know, enormous amounts of stuff. Is that not enough to stimulate and drive the Chinese economy then?
1: Simple answer is no. Even with this enormous manufacturing sector, even with cramming exports down the throats of the rest of the world, they're not seeing the rise in living standards and real incomes because they're competing on doing cheap stuff. You can produce an awful lot of EVs, and what you're essentially doing is grafting one transistor onto one battery onto a metal box. It's not like, you know, hand finishing autos in the Ford assembly plants 100 years ago. It's not high labor.
0: Right. My usual attempt at making this relevant to the everyday consumer is to point to some person in like Ottumwa, Iowa, and why they should care. But let me broaden that, right? Because as I said at the beginning, and as you have pointed out many times on this program, China is an enormously important part of the global economy. But if I'm in Ottumwa, Iowa, or small town France, or, you know, out someplace in Africa, why do I care that the Chinese economy is slowing after a period of slow growth?
1: I think you care for two or three reasons. The first reason is, even if it's the export boom is not enough to save the Chinese economy on its own, it is enough to do a lot of damage and cause displacement of workers in the French or the German or the American car sector. It is enough to do a lot of displacement of workers in soybeans and other things that the US exports. If you have a weaker Chinese economy, they're just buying less stuff. The second thing is, a Chinese economy that's weaker and that's saving so much more ends up putting a downward pressure on prices throughout the world. And some parts of that are good, right? It means more purchasing power. But this deflationary pressure brings down the value of other things in the world, and it leads to various forms of unfair competition.
0: Let me bring it home with this. Is there a way, you know, President Xi and his minions have the great luxury of a nominally a command economy. Can they stimulate, can they make this get better simply by force of macroeconomic will?
1: No. It partly depends on why you think the economy is so flat. If it's due to the overhang of the dead property sector, they can put in some stimulus and partially offset it, but until they clean that up, it won't work. Even more so if you're from my point of view, and it's the people just don't trust the future, they don't trust the security of their property, then they're not going to respond to the stimulus at all.
0: Adam Posen is the president of the Peterson Institute for International Economics. Adam, thanks a bunch. I appreciate your expertise.
1: Thank you for having me.

0: I'll tell you what, American Telephone and Telegraph is having a moment. AT&T announced second quarter earnings today. Expectations were beat. $31.5 billion in revenue, 100,000 more new phone subscribers than analysts had been guessing, and a record 646,000 new people using its internet services. Marketplace's Kaylee Wells is on that one.
1: The 140-year-old company's had a couple wins at once, says Cameron Chow. He is senior director analyst with Gartner. The first, they've added lots of people. AT&T bought Lumen's fiber internet business last year.
2: That integration allowed them to add immediately 1 million subscribers and over 4 million locations to their footprint.
1: And the second, says Chow, they've had fewer people leave.
2: Because the churn rate's much lower than your typical telco industry.
1: That's thanks to a strategy called bundling. That's when the company offers deals to get clients to sign up for their phone and internet services.
3: It's really about cross-selling within their install base.
1: Dan Ives is partner and senior managing director at the banking and research firm Yorkville Ives.
3: We're seeing the consolidated landscape play out. And the bundling is one of the biggest Swiss Army knife opportunities that they have.
1: Because it makes life simpler for customers and it makes it more difficult to leave. So, yeah, it's been a good quarter. But Craig Moffitt says AT&T is doing about as well as it was 15 years ago and 30 years ago. He's co-founder and senior analyst at Moffitt Nathanson.
4: Over the long term, AT&T hasn't shown that it can actually invest at above the cost of capital.
1: Internet service has obviously exploded since the mid-90s. Cell phones have evolved into little supercomputers today. And yet,
4: the telcos really haven't enjoyed much of that economic growth. They are the network builders, and the wealth is being created by the companies that ride on the networks.
1: The hope, Moffitt says, is that bundling will earn AT&T a bigger slice of that growth. But it can only do that in a fraction of the country right now, and adding more service areas is expensive. I'm Kaylee Wells for Marketplace.

0: Coming up.
1: I don't like boats. Water scares me.
0: Better get your sea legs. Quick, too. But first, let's do the numbers. Dow Industrial's down 6 points. We'll call that even. Finished at 52,218. The NASDAQ subtracted 146 points, 0.6%, 25,690. The S&P 500 down 10 points, just over a 0.1%, 74.98. Kelly was just telling us about AT&T's very good quarter. Ticker symbol T dialed up 3.6% today. Rival Verizon brightened just shy of 1.2%. T-Mobile found about a 0.1%. Oil, 6 week highs, gang. Brent crude 2.9 higher. West Texas Intermediate added 1.5%. Oil companies, they just rose in lockstep as it happens. I don't know. ExxonMobil increased 1.8%. Chevron ascended 1% on the day. Bonds fell. Yield on the 10-year T-notes. This is the 10-year now. 4.66%. 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

0: This is Marketplace. I'm Kai Ryssdal. The thing about doing a tariff story, as we are about to do, is that there is a swirl of numbers and acronyms you have to get up to speed on to know what's going on. For example, there are Section 122 tariffs, the ones the Trump administration put in place after his tariff palooza of last April was struck down by the Supreme Court. They expire on Friday. There are Section 301 tariffs on Brazil that the president announced last week. And a couple of days ago, there were those 50% tariffs on Canadian imports imposed under Section 338 of the Smoot-Hawley Act. Yes, that Smoot-Hawley. So we have done what we usually do when we want to understand what the tariff economy is like deep in the heart of it. We've called Gretchen Blau. 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Gretchen, good to talk to you.
1: Good to be here.
0: I am going to ask what lawyers I think would probably call a leading question, but my recitation a minute ago of all the coming and going and toing and froing of tariff policy, I suppose you'd say, sounds like chaos to me. We're back in it. What does it sound like to you?
1: That's a pretty good description.
0: So how does that manifest in your day-to-day? I mean, are your clients and customers calling you and saying, what is happening?
1: Well, yeah, we have a lot of requests for tariff quotes, you know, to get the entire landed cost of a shipment. And as it stands, the 25% on Brazil imports started today. It's kind of overlapping with the 122 tariffs, which expire on Friday. We've heard through different sources that it could be 10% for countries where a deal was negotiated, 12.5% where a deal was not negotiated. And then we've also heard 20% across the board. And now we have 50% tariffs coming up with Canada. That one was a total and complete surprise. So it has been chaos.
0: This is a serious question. Where do you go to get the definitive truth? Because this is a bottom line issue for your clients and your customers.
1: Right. It kind of depends, because sometimes the proclamations and the executive orders issued by the White House, they will have the commodity classification of where things apply. Sometimes they don't, and we have to wait for a CSMS message, which is issued by customs that
0: okay, wait, CSMS, is that some fancy federal thing that gives you information?
1: Yeah, it's a subscription we have with customs and border protection to give us updates. But we really have to wait until we get something directly from customs to see what's going on. And a lot of times that's not quite quick enough for the importers we work with. So it leads to a lot of questions.
0: Yeah, I bet it does. When you have conversations with your colleagues in the logistics business, not only across this country, but all over the world, I imagine you have professional contacts, what do they say to you?
1: Well, as an example, we have an office in Northern Ireland, and they send a lot of farm equipment and tractors and whatnot and high lifts and that type of thing to the U.S. And where before the steel portion or the aluminum portion, whatever metal portion was one tariff, and then the rest of it was a different tariff. Now there's a whole thing where if it's over 15% of the metal, it would be classified as the metal and the 232 tariffs would apply. But in some cases, some of them are 50% and some of them are 25%. So I got told by our manager there that I was talking nonsense when I explained this to him. I mean, we have a good relationship. He wasn't being insulting at all. But he said, how do I explain that to my customer? And I said, I don't know. Right. I'm sorry. And then, you know, that's an English speaking office.
0: Of course.
1: And we deal with, you know, Italian agents, and we have offices in Spain and Germany and whatnot. And it's really hard. There's a lot lost in translation, even when you're speaking the English language, let alone when it's really getting translated.
0: Yes, there is. Have you ever seen anything like this in your life?
1: No, absolutely not. There's not a strong enough word. Unprecedented is just too weak a word for this. So,
0: And you're not able to give your clients any, look, here's what's coming down the pike, right? It's just every morning you wake up and you check the news and you're like,
1: exactly.
0: Oh, here you go again.
1: Exactly. Because we've been telling everyone, well, the 122 tariffs are expiring. We don't know what to tell you will be happening next week.
0: Yeah. Gretchen Blau, Logistics Plus in Erie, Pennsylvania. Gretchen, thanks very much. I really appreciate your time.
1: Thank you.

0: This has been, in case maybe you hadn't noticed, a quiet week in economic data. And the Federal Reserve is in its quiet period before its meeting next week. So that means we've got some breathing room. To go back to a speech that Federal Reserve Governor Christopher Waller gave last week at the New York Association for Business Economics. A speech entitled Monetary Policy at a Crossroads, by the way. But a speech in which there was one word repeated 10 times.
1: Inflation expectations today seem well anchored. Inflation expectations are re-anchoring inflation expectations.
0: Not inflation expectations, but anchored. Now, you being a normal person might understand it in relation to boats.
2: I don't like boats. Water scares me.
3: I am not a sailor.
4: People say, hey, let's go on a cruise. Nope.
0: Yeah, same. But their aquaphobia aside, we called those people for their economic expertise. John Veach is dean of the School of Business Management at Notre Dame de Namur University. Julie Smith is a professor of economics at Lafayette College. And Kara McDaniel is an economics professor at Arizona State. Anchors on boats help keep you generally in one spot if waves and wind spin you around.
4: The drift is anchored by that heavy piece of metal resting on the ocean floor.
0: It's what central bankers mean when they say inflation expectations are anchored that we are going to explain today.
3: What we're talking about is that people's beliefs about inflation might move around a little bit, but they're never going to go that far away from the Fed's 2% inflation target.
0: We haven't been at that target, I will remind you, in more than 5 years. The latest reading of core PCE, the measure the Fed watches most closely, was 3.4%. Here's Kara McDaniel at ASU.
4: The actual rate of inflation is important. But even more important is what we expect the inflation rate to be in the future.
0: And that's where this whole anchoring thing comes in. As you know, because we say it all the time, where consumers think inflation is headed matters a lot for the Fed's ability to control it. If you believe, for instance, that refrigerator prices are going up, you'll be more likely to buy a new refrigerator now, thus increasing demand and pushing prices higher, and also, probably you would ask for a raise to be able to afford things like new refrigerators. It is a dangerous cycle. But if you expect inflation to eventually go back down to 2%?
2: That makes the Fed job easier.
3: It doesn't mean that inflation or expected inflation can't move a little bit, but what it does mean is that inflation is going to return to where it is supposed to be.
0: So that's what it means to have inflation expectations anchored. Now, just to torture the nautical metaphor we started with a little bit more, what you might well ask is the heavy thing at the end of the rope that is doing the anchoring.
2: Credibility, trust, understanding.
0: Just the belief that the Fed will act to bring down inflation can help stabilize prices. Fed Chairman Kevin Warsh has been trying to emphasize that commitment in his public statements so far, because right now the winds of this economy, like those tariffs that Gretchen Blau and I were talking about and the war in Iran and all of that AI spending, have created some stormy seas.
2: The waves of uncertainty hitting consumers are basically causing the boat to move.
0: And in the short term, we consumers, do expect prices to rise. The New York Fed's survey of consumer expectations last month clocked our inflation expectations over the next year at 3.7%.
3: But if you look further out, they're not that out of line with the Fed reaching the 2% inflation target.
4: So markets are telling us that inflation expectations appear to be anchored.
0: And part of Chairman Warsh's job over the next months and maybe years is to make sure they stay that way.
2: Before he was appointed, the credibility of the Fed was really in question with a Trump appointee. I think that since he's come in, he's actually shown actions that build credibility.
0: He has talked, for instance, about having, and this is a quote, no tolerance for persistent inflation, and he has tried to assure people he will act independently of the White House.
2: Whether that lasts is an open question.
0: It is, at least right now, the most important question surrounding the Warsh Fed, because without credibility, without trust that the Fed is going to fight inflation when it has to, well, anchors away, right? Thanks again to John Veach at Notre Dame de Namur, Kara McDaniel at ASU, and Julie Smith at Lafayette College.

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1: This final note on the way out today, which I will preface by saying, did you see last night that an OpenAI agentic AI system hacked into a different company's systems all by itself? Everything's fine, right? Anyway, elsewhere in our robot overlord future, Google reported profits after the bell today, Alphabet technically, the first of the big publicly traded AI companies to do so. Of note, its capital expenditures, the vast bulk of which are on data center buildouts, and remember, this is a three-month number, CapEx was almost $45 billion. Definitely not a bubble. Definitely. Our media production team includes Brian Allison, John Fokey, Montana Johnson, Drew Jostat, Gary O'Keefe, and Charlton Thorpe. Alex Simpson is the manager of media production, and I'm Kai Rizdahl. We will see you tomorrow, everybody. Oh, yeah, this is APM.

0: A safe alert has been issued for Phoenix Police Department. This is the Arizona Department of Public Safety. Phoenix Police Department is looking for Robert Vaughn, last seen on foot wearing a white Arizona Diamondbacks baseball cap, red t-shirt, khaki shorts, and unknown shoes. If you have contact with this safe alert, please call 911. Monitor TV and radio for updates.
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2: Hundreds of thousands of Haitian nationals living in the U.S. could face deportation as soon as next week. 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
5: For AZPM, I'm Mark McLemore, and this is Arizona Spotlight. Coming up, what to expect from the first ever Mesa Festival, which brings the global to local. Storyteller Zach Gordon shares how making coffee can be a reflection on how one lives life. And the talents of Tucson playwright Elaine Romero are being recognized on the national stage. Those stories are next on Arizona Spotlight. Most music festivals are centered around certain genres, but what happens when the festival's genre is global? Here's Thatcher Warwick Hess and an interview with three participants in this Saturday's Mesa Festival, which will be held in downtown Tucson.
6: Thank you guys so much for taking the time and sitting to talk with me for Arizona Spotlight. Can you just go around? We'll start over here. Mm-hmm. Just state your name and what you do.
7: Yeah, hi, my name is Giselle Paris Aubrey, and I am a professional mariachi. I sing and I play violin, and I also have a lot of Latin music streaming on all platforms, such as cumbias and some songs also from Spain. And I'm currently moving to California to pursue some more musical opportunities.
8: My name is Young Me the OG from Tucson, Arizona. I'm an international artist, singer-songwriter, CEO, model, producer, all of the above. Anything entertainment, I do it, you know. So I appreciate y'all having me out here. Let's go.
9: My name is Simba Rusita, and I'm an event promoter. I'm all about community, culture, languages. So this is a privilege and an honor to be here at the AZPM Radio.
6: So tell me, Simba, what is Mesa Festival? The Lion Show. Just what are people there to expect on July 25th?
9: It's going to be our first edition. For this festival, we picked the word Mesa because in Swahili, it means table. And then at the same time, in Spanish, it means table as well, la mesa, because both of these words come from an Arabic word, you know, mesa. So it is our goal to bring people together from all cultures, all traditions, all races, and experience the best. So we have chosen music as a channel to bring goodness and joy into this world.
6: So Giselle, talk to me about that channel of music, knowing how deep mariachi is mm-hmm. in Tucson. What is kind of the legacy that you want to bring to the Mesa Festival?
7: Yeah, so typically when I do a mariachi show, I'm usually performing for a crowd that already knows mariachi, and I'm trying to do songs that no one really does that, you know, are unique, and I bring a different perspective. But with this show, I'm kind of coming into it with a different perspective because there are going to be people in the crowd that don't know mariachi. I want to bring more of the classic mariachi songs to this show and really introduce them to the top hit songs, introducing them to how Linda Ronstadt, a Tucson-born singer really brought mariachi to the top of the charts. So I just really want to bring the classics and be able to share what I grew up with and why I fell in love with mariachi.
6: When you really look at the instrument of a violin, how does it connect to mariachi?
7: I actually was in orchestra. Like, I did both. I did mariachi and orchestra. And even though all the technique and holding the violin, it's all very similar, but how you play the violin is so different. Playing in mariachi, it's a lot more strong and loud and brave. But in orchestra, it's a lot more pretty and romantic. And when I went to orchestra, I was like, you're playing too hard, you're playing too loud. And I'm like, oh, this is what I'm used to. Because mariachi, you know, when you go to a gig, you don't have mics. You're in a backyard, you don't have mics, you have to play loud. So it was definitely an adjustment. And I definitely can like speak a lot with like orchestra people, and we both kind of like share experiences. So it is really nice to kind of share the music and the same instrument, even though it's like from different perspectives.
6: And talking about sharing the music, Young Me the OG, can you tell me a little bit too of what kind of got you into hip hop and even Afrobeats in general?
8: Being from Tucson, we grew up listening to a lot of hip-hop music, West Coast music, Tupac, Snoop Dogg, N.W.A. It got me into hip-hop, I mean, but I grew up in the church, so that's what got me into music in general. And, like, hip-hop and gospel are kind of, like, merged hand-in-hand, you know, like the Black culture experience. Like, that's pretty much where we get our roots from. Afrobeat came along when I started touring abroad and living abroad, and I lived overseas in Southeast Asia for about 13 years, and I fell in love with the Afrobeat and African culture out there. I got immersed in it. I was just very curious about it. And then once I heard it and I started really getting to feel the vibes of it and the energy of the music, I really fell in love with it. And I was like, this is the type of music I want to really make. I mean, because I'm a singer-songwriter, so I make all kinds of music, but that was the one that really like spoke to my heart as far as the energy and the positivity and the frequency that it's on. So I was like, you know what? I want to do this. And I would like to encourage all people of all walks of life, get a passport, go see the world. If you can't see the world, then come to the Meza Festival. Come check out culture brought to your doorstep, because at the end of the day, the more you know, the better off you be in life. And I just feel like we, like he said, we have more in common than we do divided. So I just want to, yeah, tell everybody, go see the world. It's a beautiful place. It's as big as you make it or as small as you make it. And that's the reality of it. So, yeah.
9: We had a pilot mini festival at a coffee shop back in January, and it was really successful. It was packed. We had, you know, musicians from Ireland where they played Irish Celtic. We had people that sung some Spanish music, and then we had Ivory Coast, we had Senegal. And that's where we said, you know what, there is a need for this sort of a festival here in Tucson. Like Giselle mentioned it, and Young Me, not everyone has the opportunity to travel. But if we were to bring all these flavors, all these genres, all these diversity, all these new sounds, you know, to Tucson, it would be great people to appreciate it. Just like the way we are all appreciating the World Cup, seeing different countries, seeing different cultures, different fans, you know. And then the city of Tucson being a gastronomy city, you know, I believe this is going to be a musical gastronomy experience where people get to experience something new and fresh. My hope is to bring people together and enjoy one another and experience something new and fresh, and know that we have so much in common than what separates us.
6: For our listeners, where, when, and can give you kind of the basic facts about Meza Festival.
9: Yes, it's going to be Saturday, July 25th. It's going to be from 5 p.m. to 9 p.m. And it's going to be at the Dunbar Pavilion downtown. And this is another historic venue. So we hope to see everyone there. And we are going to have music from the Ivory Coast, one of the masters at djembe drumming is going to be there, and we're going to have Senegal music through a master at kora, an instrument that is not people are not used to seeing. And we're going to have a choir from Congo, DRC, let's go. And then we're going to have the best mariachi singer, in my opinion, in the U.S. at her age,
8: hey.
9: You know? I mean, this is, you know, Giselle. Everyone needs to come and see her. She's awesome. California just hired her. She just got a new job. So this is going to be one of
7: her last events
9: in Tucson. So if you want to experience her, so you need to come. And then we are going to see the king of Afrobeat in the whole of Arizona. Young Me, the OG, is going to lay it down and introduce the Tucson Afrobeat.
6: Bringing the global to local is perfect.
9: I love that. Global to local. Global to local. I like that. Yeah. I'm going to steal that.
7: That's awesome. That's the next festival.
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10: Thank you, Mark. Our storyteller this month is Zach Gordon, a Tucson resident who graduated from the University of Arizona School of Law in 2003. Gordon worked in public service law for two tribal agencies for a decade, but then he decided to make a significant change in his life. This story takes place in the city of Istanbul, Turkey, where you'll hear Zach Gordon use the word jezve. It stands for a mini coffee pot designed to brew Turkish coffee.
11: My name is Zach Gordon. The name of my story is Coffee is an Excuse. A recipe for Turkish coffee. Materials. Cooking jezve. Ingredients. Water. Turkish coffee. Sugar to taste. You have a screw loose, you know that? My grandmother said when I told her I was quitting my job as an attorney and moving with my girlfriend to Ankara, Turkey. Our plan was to go for 1 year. A compromise. My girlfriend had been wanting to move back to Ankara for years. It's where we first met. I was nervous about going. My prior experiences in Turkey had been a mixture of excitement, fun, fear, and loneliness. Extreme emotional swings, never boring. Elated after successfully buying groceries, and depressed and frustrated when I couldn't understand someone. This time around, I was determined to approach things differently. Study Turkish, find a ceramic studio, make friends, have fun. It's only a year. Cooking instructions. Step 1. Add 1 Turkish coffee cup of water per person to the jezve. Anyone can learn a language, said Hadi, my Turkish language instructor, but it's kind of hard if you're shy. Every day after Turkish class, I'd cross the street, grab a doner, walk a couple of blocks, pass the oversole, and enter the ceramic studio. Atelier Çamurdan is run by sisters, Tuba and Funda, who have backgrounds in interior architecture. In addition to running the studio and teaching classes, Tuba and Funda design, fabricate, and install large installations in public and private spaces. I'd been taking ceramics courses for several years before moving back to Turkey, but I was unaccustomed to spending as much time on design and detail as Tuba and Funda did with their work. Hours spent working on a 4-inch square section of a giant mural, carving, adding clay, smoothing and sharpening edges, while drinking tea, talking and laughing with a steady stream of students and visitors. Fingers are the best tool, said Funda, the most precise. Following their example, I tried to spend more time on my work, contemplating, planning, refining, adding detail, not assuming my pieces were finished yet. I also began to develop an artist's rhythm. Periods of intense focus, creative energy, and self-absorption, followed by breaks, connecting with others, grounding, feeling restored. One day, wanting to be useful, I asked Tuba and Funda to teach me to make Turkish coffee. Step 2. Measure 1 generous teaspoon of coffee per person to the jezve. Don't stir. Let the grounds float on the water. Side note. Mehmet Efendi, the preferred brand of coffee at the studio, is available at several Middle Eastern grocery stores in Tucson. A Turkish proverb. Gönül ne kahve ister ne kahve hane, gönül muhabbet ister kahve bahane. The heart doesn't want coffee or a cafe. The heart wants connection. Coffee is an excuse. Sigara, Tuba shouted about once every hour. Break times were understood to include coffee as well as cigarettes. I counted how many people wanted coffee, usually 3 to 8 people. 3 is easy, 5 or more and it becomes hard to distribute foam evenly into everyone's cups. Step 3. On top of the floating layer of grounds, add 1 sugar cube for every 4 people. Ah, shekerli, mildly sweet. Sugar cubes in Turkey are made from sugar beets, not sugar cane. As a meditative practice, I would try to balance the sugar cubes on top of the floating coffee grounds for as long as possible before the water and heat would saturate the grounds, causing the sugar cube to plop to the bottom. My record was 18 seconds. So satisfying. Step 4. Cook slowly until foam develops on the top of the coffee. Do not boil. The foam layer is the best part of Turkish coffee. A hard boil loses it, so watch the cezve closely. As the water heats up, the grounds and sugar submerge beneath the surface and a layer of foam gradually condenses on top. Heat the water up too much or too fast and the foam layer contracts towards the center, getting smaller and smaller. If the water reaches a boil, poof, the foam disappears. Dreams down the toilet. Turn off the heat, then either distribute the foam into each cup with a spoon, or per my advanced bartender technique, do a fast, quick pour of foam into each cup. Once the foam is divided, pour the rest of the coffee into each cup. Step 5, serve. Soak in the glory. Fortune readings optional. We drank coffee on the patio outside. Afiyet olsun, bon appetit. Elenize salik, health to your hands. When I think back to my first year in Turkey in 2009-2010, I remember sitting on cushions in the garden outside Atölye Çamurdan, surrounded by plants, sipping coffee that I made, watching others drink, the cigarette smoke wafting, trying to follow and participate in the conversation. Even when I couldn't understand what was being said, I felt proud and at home. I stayed in Turkey longer than expected. In 2011, I got my Turkish language diploma, and in 2014, I graduated with an MFA in ceramics from Hacettepe University in Ankara. My thesis, written in Turkish, focused on fountains as a storytelling medium. I displayed 13 ceramic fountains at a one-person show at Atölye Çamurdan the same year. My girlfriend and I lived in Turkey until 2015, when I moved back to Tucson. I currently teach a variety of ceramics and design courses in community colleges and public and private studios throughout southern Arizona. I have a home studio, but primarily work and teach in community spaces where I can both create and interact with others. For me, art is a process of internal exploration and, like coffee, an excuse for connecting with others. I still drink Turkish coffee. I recently wrote to Tuban Funda, who say they no longer put sugar in their coffee.
10: Zach Gordon's chapter as a ceramicist has allowed him to study and exhibit his creations in Turkey, the United States, and Japan. In addition to concentrating on his craft, he also teaches sculpture, ceramic fountain design, and additional classes at community colleges and other institutions in southern Arizona. Since moving back to Arizona, he hasn't been back to Turkey, but he hopes to get a research grant or something similar in the future so he can return for several weeks. To learn more about Zach Gordon or see some photos in Turkey and here in southern Arizona, we'll have a link on our website. For Arizona Spotlight, I'm Tony Paniagua.
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13: 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There's a collision reported on northbound I-19 near Rio Rico Drive, that's exit 17. And on westbound I-10 near Ina Road, there's a disabled vehicle blocking the shoulder. Following this week's primary election, the Press Room's journalist panel breaks down the results of major state and local races and looks ahead to the November midterms. Plus, in the wake of last weekend's mass shooting in downtown Tucson, how are city officials, downtown businesses, and community members responding? Join AZPM for the Press Room with host Tony Perkins tomorrow morning at 8:30 right here on NPR 89.1. Today will be significantly hotter than yesterday in southern Arizona. Tucson can expect a high of 107, a high of 94 for Sierra Vista. It's 92 right now in Midtown Tucson, 87 degrees in Rio Rico.
12: Welcome back to Arizona Spotlight. The purpose of the new AZPM podcast, Speaking Personally, is having conversations with the people shaping Southern Arizona and beyond, in search of common ground and the things that really make them tick. Speaking Personally is recorded on location in the AZPM studios at the Baker Center for Public Media in Tucson. Elaine Romero is a well-established playwright here in the Southwest, while also being a professor at the U of A School of Theater, Film, and Television. In April, Romero was named the recipient of a Guggenheim Fellowship, which is perhaps the highest honor that a working artist can achieve. That gave me a chance to have this one-on-one conversation with Elaine Romero. Thank you for joining us, Elaine.
14: Thank you for having me.
12: So I have to start this story by confessing, in 1991, when I first moved to Tucson, came into the bus station, the old bus station location in downtown, and soon was taken by my friends to a place called Café Quebec. And there was this studious young woman who was working hard, clearly writing a doctoral paper, play, who knows. But I saw you often in those days there. And you were always very focused on your work. When I take you back to that time in your career and your life, what sort of things come to mind?
14: I know exactly what I was doing at the Café Quebec. I was drinking a lot of coffee and I was writing plays. And in that moment, I only dreamed of this moment. I really always believed in hard work. And I believed that if I could just access myself well enough and write well enough, that somehow that sound could be heard. And what I was probably writing in 1991 in Café Quebec was my first commission by the Invisible Theater here in Tucson. They had asked me to write a play, and I was very excited. And I had decided to do a play that would be made up of monologues by women. So I kept thinking of each woman running into the café and then telling her story, her song, through monologue, and I would write it down. So I was sitting in the, I love that window there. I would write in the window, and I would write the monologue down. And in a certain moment, I imagined a woman run into the café and go straight into the women's bathroom and lock the door. And then she took out her foot, and it was painted yellow because she had been filling herself in with a highlighter pen. So I wrote the monologue and I thought, this is the stupidest thing that I have ever written. I'm so embarrassed. And I crossed it out. And then I waited for the next character to come in so I could write the monologue. But nobody came. And I thought, well, what about that woman with the yellow foot? What about her? So I tried to read my writing very carefully. I finally was able to make it out and I wrote it out. And that monologue was the first thing that I ever published. And I tell that story because I tried to kill that voice, which was me. I think that the first creative impulse might be self-destruction because it's unfamiliar. We don't know what this is. But I gave that person a chance, and she gave me this chance.
12: Do you remember what it was like seeing that monologue performed in front of an audience for the first time?
14: Yes, it was performed by Norma Medina. Somebody that I cared about walked out, and it was tough. It was at the Cabaret Theater. But I do remember that it did hit an audience, and it always has. And I always think it's interesting how we think if something's unfamiliar that it must be wrong, as opposed to realizing, oh, that might be us, that might be our voice.
12: But where did your story as a playwright truly begin for you?
14: My story as a writer started in childhood, just from the beginning of beginning to write letters and wanting to already write poems, even before I knew the whole alphabet. It was that strong. It just wanted to happen from the first second. My mother would read to us from this huge book she had of poetry, and it was real stuff. It wasn't for children. We became very familiar with the rhythms of language and meter and rhyme and all of that, and that became really infused inside my body. So I kept writing, and I would try a short story here, I'd try a bad poem there. And then when I was in college, my professors in the English department kept teaching plays, and I found myself latching on to plays. They also loved to act, so they were also in the plays. So I'd go and see my professors in these plays, and I just fell in love with dramatic literature first. And then I started to go to the plays over and over and over because there was something about the form that just would not let me go. From the first play that I saw that I remember as a child, going to see a melodrama, although my parents did take me to plays, I remember thinking that when I went to meet one of the actors at the end of the play, that she was different up there than she was up close. And I wanted to understand what that difference, how could that be? How could she be that way on stage and this way when I walk up next to her? I wanted to understand that. And I think that that curiosity led to me becoming a playwright.
12: One of the most interesting things that I found out about you was that you're not a native Tucsonan.
14: I'm not.
12: You might as well be. I think your spirit is so closely tied to the Sonoran Desert and to the experiences of the men and particularly the women who live here that it's hard for me to imagine you not always being a part of Tucson.
14: It's hard for me to imagine that as well. My roots are New Mexican. They go back hundreds and hundreds of years in New Mexico, but I wasn't born there. I was born in California, as my New Mexican family had relocated to California for economic reasons. So I was born there. And while I was in high school, my family relocated to Oregon. In my undergraduate time period, I got my degree in 3 years. I just wanted to become a playwright. I knew I wanted to finish that undergraduate degree so I could go on to graduate school. UC Davis gave me a full ride and I went. And in those 3 years, I wrote something like my first 20 plays. I just kept writing and writing and writing. And then I immediately relocated here. And I definitely found my home.
12: You're quoted in an interview as saying that your mother used to tell you, even when you were very young, that you had a Spanish mind. What do you think your mother was trying to tell you about your spirit?
14: I love that she said that. And I think it has to do with my understanding of both time and spirituality. I'm very interested in the dead, something that we celebrate here in Tucson with Day of the Dead. But I think I'm culturally infused in a way that sees not even really a veil between life and death, this world and the next, my connections to my ancestors. And I think that's the reason I resonate so strongly with Tucson. It's a matter of course to do that here. It's ordinary life to connect to the dead. It's part of what we celebrate here. And I think this is a bicultural community that welcomes that and feeds that. But I just think about all the practices that I have that I do, whether it's going to El Tiradito and lighting a candle or, you know, or speaking to my grandmother in my head or any of that, all of it feels like it's part of the Spanish mind. But my mother probably means that she considers that an intellectual mind as well. I would probably say that might be what she means. But also that sometimes she thinks that when she reads my work, that it feels like it could just be in Spanish. And I feel that way too.
12: Yeah, you expressed your joy over hearing your plays performed in Spanish.
14: Yes. And I recently, a few years ago, I had a play called, well, I originally called it Revolutions, but now I called it Revoluciones because my collaborator was from Mexico and all the people that we wanted to work with were from Mexico. And so in the end, he asked me, you know, can we do it in Spanish? And I said, oh, yeah, of course. You know, I just didn't imagine doing it in English and taking it away from them. So we did it in Los Angeles and we did it in Spanish. And it was really exciting just to do the play that way. And my friends are coming up to me and saying, don't you want to do it in English? And I thought, no, these are my collaborators and we want to do it this way right now. And I think that there's room for that.
12: There are some estimates that you may have written about 120 plays at this point. And I wonder what you have learned about yourself in terms of the themes. You mentioned life and death, but beyond that, the border, fathers and daughters, tell me what comes up when you set before a blank page to create a new story.
14: I like to think that beginner's mind really matters. I like to think that I have to approach each play as if I haven't written one, because I want each play to tell me the form that it wants to have. I want each play to confess itself to me. And I don't want to beat that play into submission. I want to listen to that play. So I've written a war pentology, 5 plays about the U.S. at war. I've written a border trilogy, in addition to multiple plays that have to do with the border, including the one that I'm working on right now, Diablo Saki, for the Guggenheim. I'm very drawn to to the idea of small little human beings against the background of history. And recently I found myself with colleagues saying, I think I might be one of those tiny human beings right now against the background of history.
12: My guest was playwright, professor, and Guggenheim Fellow Elaine Romero. You can find full-length podcast episodes of Speaking Personally at azpm.org. 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The production engineer is Jim Blackwood. I'm producer and host Mark McLemore.
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13: 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Learn about the sweet acacia, which is good for the environment and has a great scent also, and see why our story, Evelie, won an Edward R. Murrow Award for Excellence in Innovation. 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
16: Extreme heat is killing thousands in Europe. Dozens of American cities broke heat records this month. If this is the new normal, how do we adapt? From WAMU and NPR in Washington, this is 1A. I'm Nyla Boodoo in for Jen White. In Europe, heat waves have killed more than 10,000 people in June. In the U.S., more than 40 million across the country have been under heat alerts this month. Heat remains the deadliest extreme weather event in the U.S. Climate change is making heat waves hotter and more frequent, including at night, a crucial time for the planet and our bodies to recover. What do we know about the effect of heat on our health and how to combat it? Plus, a check-in with the mayor of Miami-Dade County on building heat resilience into our cities. That's after this news.
17: Live from NPR News, I'm Lakshmi Singh. Global oil prices are surging at one point this morning past $100 a barrel as fighting escalates in the Middle East. NPR's Hadil Al-Shalchi has the latest from Istanbul.
18: The price for a barrel of Brent crude oil, the international standard, soared more than 6% to $100 as the Iranian-backed Yemeni Houthi rebels attacked two Saudi oil tankers in the Red Sea. The Houthis are blockading the Bab el-Mandeb Strait, a key shipping route which connects the Red Sea with the Gulf of Aden and the Indian Ocean. It's a second choke point for oil transportation besides the Strait of Hormuz. Trump threatened the Houthis, saying they would face, quote, major military punishment if they kept attacking ships. The rise in oil prices could inflate costs, which could force the Federal Reserve to increase interest rates. Hadil Al-Shalchi, NPR News, Istanbul.
17: President Trump now says a new deal allowing American companies to build and run commercial nuclear power plants on Saudi soil will depend on whether the Arab Kingdom normalizes relations with Israel. White House Press Secretary Caroline Levitt says President Trump's demand is not new.
19: He has said if they don't join the Abraham Accords, the deal is off.
17: Officials in Israel and nuclear non-proliferation experts have expressed concerns about the U.S.-Saudi deal. The GOP-led House has voted in favor of a resolution to halt military action in Iran. Congress is about to break for the August recess. U.S. senators leave town in early August. Members of the House leave today. NPR's Eric McDaniel reports on the legislation the chamber's Republican majority passed this week.
20: There were a handful of things. $1.1 trillion for the Pentagon, a lot of money. Two, an extension of government funding through the midterms to December 4th, hopefully avoiding another shutdown. There were, of course, two record shutdowns so far this congressional term. and 3 new congressional stock trading rules tied also to an unrelated voter ID measure.
17: NPR's Eric McDaniel reporting. An advisory panel for the Food and Drug Administration is convening today to discuss 7 commonly used peptides. In recent years, health influencers have embraced these experimental treatments, claiming benefits ranging from injury recovery to improve immune function. Health reporter Sarah Bowden explains FDA scientists have concerns.
0: The scientists recommended that compounding pharmacies not be allowed to make these 7 peptides, citing potential safety concerns. But the FDA's Pharmacy Compounding Advisory Committee includes individuals from the compounding industry. It's possible the panel will disagree and advise that the agency give these peptides the green light. Historically, scientists have received a lot of deference in rulemaking, says Howard Sklamberg, a former FDA deputy commissioner.
21: I don't know what will happen here, and obviously the FDA has changed quite a bit in the last couple of years.
0: If the FDA decides to loosen peptide restrictions, it could propose a new rule by the end of this year. For NPR News, I'm Sarah Bowden.
17: This is NPR News.
22: From the AZPM newsroom, I'm Gabe Stultz. Mexican authorities seized more than 3 tons of methamphetamine bound for Tijuana from a vehicle in the state of Sonora, south of Arizona. Nina Kravinsky reports.
23: Mexican authorities say the methamphetamine was seized from a tractor trailer where it was hidden in sacks of livestock feed. The seizure occurred on the highway between the Sonoyta-Lukeville border crossing and the beach city of Puerto Peñasco, a popular route for Arizona tourists. Officials say the tractor trailer was headed to Tijuana. The production and smuggling of synthetic drugs like methamphetamine are an important revenue stream for Mexico's drug cartels. Nina Kravinsky, Hermosillo.
22: As the primaries unfolded Tuesday, election observers with the federal government visited voting centers in 3 Arizona counties. Angela Gervasi has those details.
24: The Department of Justice sent election observers to 3 counties, Apache, Maricopa, and Pima. In a news release, the agency stated it was part of an effort to ensure transparency, ballot security, and compliance with federal law. The DOJ did not go into detail about why it selected those 3 counties in particular. It's also not clear which specific voting centers received a visit from the observers. A spokesperson for the Pima County Elections Department confirmed with AZPM that Elections Director Constance Hargrove was aware of federal observers visiting voting centers, though she did not interact with them personally. The spokesperson also said Hargrove did not receive any complaints from poll workers regarding the observers. The Trump administration has continued to allege voter fraud in Arizona and other states without evidence. Angela Gervasi, AZPM News.
22: I'm Gabe Stultz.
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13: 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Thanks for joining us. I'm Michael Dauphinay.

Indeed, do stay safe in this heat. Tucson can expect a high of 107 today, and an extreme heat warning is coming our way this weekend with highs of 109 and above. 1A is pre-recorded in Washington for broadcast on AZPM, but you can participate in future episodes and topics by following the show's website, the1a.org. 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

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You shove all kinds of things in there. Maybe rubber bands or gift cards, things that have nowhere else to go. But a cluttered drawer, bedroom, or closet isn't just about stuff. It's about what we hold on to and why. 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

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And we'll hear how the talents of Tucson playwright Elaine Romero are being recognized on the national stage through a Guggenheim Fellowship. 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

0: Hundreds of thousands of Haitian nationals living in the U.S. could face deportation as soon as next week. That's raising concerns about the future for those with temporary protected status and for their children, many born in the U.S.
1: They cannot take those children back to Haiti because right now it is impossible for them to be safe there.
0: I'm Elsa Chang. That's on All Things Considered from NPR News.
2: It's All Things Considered this afternoon at 4 o'clock on NPR 89.1. According to former employees, telehealth company LifeMD, which works closely with GLP-1 manufacturer Novo Nordisk, is overprescribing weight loss drugs with little to no oversight, risking patient safety. Next on Here and Now, Scott Tong will speak with Elaine Chen, reporter for STAT. Boston has long displayed period objects that tell the story of America's early days, including Paul Revere's Silver Liberty Bowl and iconic portraits of founding fathers. Also coming up in the next segment of Here and Now, Andrea Shea reports that now visitors will experience a refresh of the Museum of Fine Arts' 18th Century Art of the Americas galleries that reexamines and reframes America's history and heroes. Stay with NPR 89.1. It's 102 in Tucson, 90 in Sierra Vista, 95 in Safford, 98 in Vail, 86 in Bisbee, and 93 in Wilcox at 1120.
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0: Hundreds of thousands of Haitian nationals living in the U.S. could face deportation as soon as next week. 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
1: They cannot take those children back to Haiti because right now it is impossible for them to be safe there.
0: I'm Elsa Chang. That's on All Things Considered from NPR News.
2: You can hear All Things Considered this afternoon at 4 here on NPR 89.1. Acclaimed author and poet Ocean Vuong's latest book, The Emperor of Gladness, is out in paperback. Next on Here and Now, Miko Tamagawa took a walk with Vuong by the Mill River in Massachusetts to talk about the book and the inspiration he finds on his river walks. I hope you can stay with us. 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It's 12:20.
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4: It's Here and Now. With a name like Ocean Vuong, perhaps it's not surprising that the best-selling author finds inspiration in bodies of water, including the Mill River near his home in western Massachusetts.
5: There's so much history to it because on the other side of this river is an old asylum where, quote-unquote, mentally ill folks were put in the 19th century. But of course, mentally ill during that time could mean a disobeying woman, a queer person. Right across the river is a burial plot for patients or inmates, depending on how you look at it, of this place. And so it's such a beautiful, lush place, but it's already fraught with history. And I think just even this little walk that so many people enjoy, it's mimetic

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1: Hundreds of thousands of Haitian nationals living in the U.S. could face deportation as soon as next week. 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
2: They cannot take those children back to Haiti because right now it is impossible for them to be safe there.
1: I'm Elsa Chang. 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
3: That's All Things Considered this afternoon at 4 o'clock on NPR 89.1. Coming up on Fresh Air, Lee Sung-jin is the creator of the Emmy-winning Netflix series Beef. The new season is nominated for 16 Emmys and tells the story about love, class, and blackmail at an exclusive country club starring Oscar Isaac and Carey Mulligan. The first season followed two strangers whose road rage encounter spirals into an all-consuming feud. Before creating Beef, Lee spent years writing for comedies, including It's Always Sunny in Philadelphia and Silicon Valley. And TV critic David Bean Cooley reviews the new Apple TV Plus series, Lucky. Stay with NPR 89.1. 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
4: HYY in Philadelphia, this is Fresh Air. I'm Tanya Mosley in Los Angeles. Today, Lee Sung-jin. He's the creator of the Netflix series Beef, whose second season just earned 16 Emmy nominations. It stars Oscar Isaac and Carey Mulligan in a story about class, blackmail, and an exclusive country club. Lee writes about what he knows. So many of the show's storylines across both seasons are pulled from his own life. And that's after spending two decades in comedy writers' rooms, where he was often the only Asian person in the room.
5: That's what people thought of me when I was starting. You know, I was the diversity hire.
4: We talk about the years he spent mimicking to fit in and the breaking point that changed how he writes. And TV critic David Bean Cooley on the new Apple TV series, Lucky. First News.
6: Live from NPR News, I'm Lakshmi Singh. Global oil prices are surging at one point today past $100 a barrel as fighting escalates between the U.S. and Iran. NPR's Hadil Alshalchi has the latest from Istanbul.
7: The price for a barrel of Brent crude oil, the international standard, soared more than 6% to $100 as the Iranian-backed Yemeni Houthi rebels attacked two Saudi oil tankers in the Red Sea. The Houthis are blockading the Bab el-Mandeb Strait, a key shipping route which connects the Red Sea with the Gulf of Aden and the Indian Ocean. It's a second choke point for oil transportation besides the Strait of Hormuz. Trump threatened the Houthis, saying they would face, quote, major military punishment if they kept attacking ships. The rise in oil prices could inflate costs, which could force the Federal Reserve to increase interest rates. Hadil Alshalchi, NPR News, Istanbul.
6: The Dow closed down more than 500 points, or nearly 1%. The Nasdaq was down 553 points, more than 2%. The Justice Department has withdrawn its subpoenas to compel three New York Times journalists to testify about their sources for articles about the new Air Force One Qatar gifted to President Trump. A federal judge told the government attorneys the administration was required to ensure it could not obtain what it needed from any other sources before issuing subpoenas to journalists. NPR's David Folkenflik describes what happened ahead of today's decision.
8: This clash erupted after the Times reported that the U.S. Secret Service interceded to convince Trump not to take the new jet home from the NATO summit in Turkey earlier this month. The Times alleges the Trump administration is attempting to intimidate its reporters, seeking phone records not just of its journalists, but of some of their family members. Trump has sued the Times for defamation, while the paper has sued the administration to block new restrictions on covering the Pentagon.
6: NPR's David Folkenflik reporting. The European Union is imposing a $1 billion fine on Google, accusing the Alphabet-owned company of favoring its own services and search results while restricting competitor app developers. NPR's Eleanor Beardsley reports the EU penalized Google as the European bloc braces for new U.S. tariffs.
9: The fine is part of Brussels' ongoing efforts to regulate big tech companies. It caps an investigation launched in March 2024 under the EU's Digital Markets Act, which attempts to make digital markets fairer and more contestable. They claim Google set up their search engine and Google Play to favor its own services over their competitors. The European Commission says it is acting to protect consumer interests. Google says the fine harms European businesses and consumers. The fine comes at a time of high trade tensions between the EU and U.S. Eleanor Beardsley, NPR News, Paris.
6: U.S. Trade Representative Jamieson Greer issued a statement accusing the EU of unfairly targeting the most competitive American companies and undermining trade relations with Washington. It's NPR News. While it might be tempting to just wait for the movie version of a book, the star-studded film adaptation of Homer's epic, The Odyssey, heard in this trailer, seemed to have the opposite effect.
10: Help me go home.
6: Book sales have surged, according to industry tracker Circana BookScan. And as NPR Sequoia Carrillo reports, many high school English teachers already well familiar with the reading material find Hollywood's version is making them eager to get back to the classroom.
11: Casey Crowhurst has taught high school English for the past 16 years. And getting his students at Monticello High School in Eastern Illinois to care about a story written thousands of years ago has always been a challenge. Even though The Odyssey is a favorite of English teachers, it takes a bit of convincing to sway some students. Many teachers use clips from past adaptations, like the 1997 Hallmark miniseries. A great teaching tool, but one that Crowhurst's students find, quote, silly. So after he saw The Odyssey, he posted his gratitude for the film's director on TikTok.
12: I just saw The Odyssey, and I want to say on behalf of all English teachers, thank you, Christopher Nolan. Thank you.
11: A welcome update for a long-beloved epic. Sequoia Carrillo, NPR News.
6: Canadian National is now backing Union Pacific in its plan to buy Norfolk Southern for $85 billion. A deal would create the U.S.'s first seamless and single transcontinental railroad. The Dow closed down more than 500 points. The S&P was down 100. NASDAQ was down 553 points, or more than 2%. 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
3: 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Good afternoon. I'm John Weaver.
14: This is Fresh Air. I'm Tanya Mosley. And my guest today is creator, writer, and director Lee Sung-jin. The second season of his Netflix series Beef just earned 16 Emmy nominations, including nominations for writing, directing, and executive producing. Lee says he writes what he knows, and what he keeps returning to are the pressures people carry but rarely talk about: money, class, and the anger we sometimes swallow to get through the day. The idea for season two began when Lee was walking through his neighborhood and heard a couple arguing with each other inside of their home. Later, when he told the story, his younger friends were horrified. "Did you call 911?" they asked. Friends his own age had almost the opposite reaction. They shrugged.
15: Lee couldn't stop thinking about that split, what it revealed about what different generations expect from relationships, and what happens when the private lives of one generation collide with the values of another. That became the new season of Beef. Oscar Isaac and Carey Mulligan play a married couple whose ugliest private fight is secretly recorded by two young employees, Ashley and Austin, played by Kaylee Spaney and Charles Melton. The next morning, Austin comes over and offers Mulligan's character a safe place if she needs it. And she tells him that he's misunderstood the situation.
16: How old are you?
17: 29.
16: And how long have you and... what's her name?
17: Ashley.
16: Ashley. How long have you and Ashley been going out?
17: A year and a half.
16: Wow. Oh, so early. Well, you've got a good fight coming. And when it does come, you two are going to be stronger for it.
17: If I may say this, ma'am, I don't think that's how relationships work.
16: All right. All I'll say is that all the couples I know that last, they've really had at it, you know. It's actually the ones that don't, where someone's usually hiding something. I mean, not to say that that's your situation with,
17: Ashley,
16: but the bad does have to come out somewhere. Do you understand?
15: The first season of Beef, starring Ali Wong and Steven Yeun, also grew out of a moment Lee couldn't let go of. A road rage encounter that ended with him following another driver for nearly half an hour. That season won 8 Emmys, including Outstanding Limited Series. Before creating Beef, Lee spent years writing for comedies, including It's Always Sunny in Philadelphia and Silicon Valley. Lee Sung-jin, welcome to Fresh Air and congratulations.
18: Thank you so much. Thanks for having me.
19: And I'm just so curious, what was it about your friend's reaction to those people fighting in your neighborhood that really sparked this for you?
18: Well, you know, to be honest, the actual neighbors are older. They're probably boomers, I think. I don't know their exact age. But when I was talking to friends and writers, it was interesting that the 40-some-year-olds were all defending the boomers.
19: Yeah.
18: And I was trying to examine why that is. And I'm like, oh, no, it's because we're old now.
19: We know what it's like to be in a relationship.
18: Yeah. And I thought that, oh, wow, like elder millennials hadn't really seen characters wrestle with the fact that, oh, we're starting to feel and do things that the previous generation did for the first time. Mm-hmm. And you know, as someone who's 44, that felt very potent and relevant. And so it just kind of sparked something in me.
19: I also wondered, is there something very specific about midlife at this time period for millennials in particular? Mm. Because in this series, Oscar Isaac and Carey Mulligan, they play Josh and Lindsay, and they're a married couple Josh actually works for this really swanky country club. And then the two younger people, they also work there. Josh has a little bit more power because he's a manager, but all of them kind of don't have power.
18: Yeah.
19: But they begin throughout the course of the series to battle against each other instead of the folks who are the ones with the money and power who are part of the country club, you know?
18: Exactly.
19: Yeah, it's just interesting.
18: That was very much intended. You know, I had the privilege of, getting to use a country club for a month because I was house sitting for one of my best friends we've been friends since our mid-20s. We're broke and poor together, temped in random places in LA. And he recently came into a lot of money in tech over the last few years. And so he became a member of Montecito Country Club.
19: Mm-hmm.
18: And I was house sitting for him for like a month. And he allowed me to use his membership while I was there. And, you know, like I kind of turned my nose up at it, being like, that's crazy the amount of money you're paying for this place.
19: Because how much?
18: It's a $300K initiation fee. That's just to apply.
19: Not even your yearly dues.
18: No,
19: huh?
18: No. Yeah. So then it's dues, all this stuff, and you know, you're encouraged to donate. And then once you enter the club, it's not like it's like a free buffet. You pay for everything, and everything's, you know, extraordinarily costly. And, you know, I found myself like, you know, 3 days into using it where I'm like, can I see an application, please? You know? And so, while I was there, I was observing that, you know, probably most of the members are like boomer silent gen from my estimation. And then almost all the workers were millennial and Gen Z. Mm-hmm. And I thought, well, that's a, you know, analogy for 2026 if I've ever seen one, mm-hmm. where no matter how hard the millennials and Gen Z workers work, they're never going to get to be members. Mm. They're not going to be able to pay that $300K initiation fee. Mm. And that felt like an appropriate metaphor for, I think, how a lot of people are feeling today, you know.
19: Did you ever feel comfortable in those places?
18: You know, I think humans have this really weird ability to hedonically adapt so fast, you know. Mm-hmm. And I think, like, yeah, you enter there and you see this opulence and just everything's perfect. The grass is perfectly manicured. You know, there's, you know, for every member, like, you know, 12 staff, like, you know, eyeing you and seeing your every need. And then you're like, oh, like, this is wild that anyone lives this way. And then, like, yeah, you then, like, you do it a couple times and then you expect it. and then you get upset when it doesn't happen.
19: Yeah. Uh-huh.
18: And so that also is a theme that really hit home for me. And I thought it'd be interesting to have, you know, a Gen Z couple that's starting at the very bottom. And you see slowly over time how easy it is to become the generation before you that you were judging and criticizing the whole time.
19: Mm-hmm. There's a particular episode that also almost comes directly from your life. Mm-hmm. And it's episode 4.
18: Yes.
19: Ashley and Austin, played by Kaylee Spaney and Charles Melton, spent almost the entire episode wrapped in an emergency room waiting room. And Charles Melton speaks first.
20: Okay, we're in the system. Shouldn't be too long.
21: Thanks for taking care of me. I love you so much.
20: I love you.
22: Thank God for health insurance.
20: She said you have a super high deductible. $5,000.
22: Oh, wow. We can deduct $5,000? What if it costs less? Did they give us a difference?
20: It's kind of the opposite.
22: Huh?
20: We pay up to $5,000.
21: Then what is health insurance?
20: They cover after we hit the deductible.
22: Then why do they call it a deductible? You deduct.
20: I know, it's a broken system for sure.
19: Right? Why is it called a deductible, right?
18: Exactly. Yeah, those were thoughts I had in my 20s, you know?
19: Yeah. You actually spent 10 plus hours in a hospital emergency room. This came from real life.
18: Yeah, in the middle of the writing season, you know, in a weird way, it was serendipitous in the sense that we were sort of stuck narratively. I think we had written 3 episodes and, you know, not really sure what would happen next. And oddly enough, kind of in the middle of that, there was a, you know, sort of emergency that led to I want to say like a 10 to 11 hour stint at a local LA hospital. Mm. And it, you know, it's one of the nicer, probably the nicest local LA hospital as well. And so to basically experience almost everything that happened in the episode, you know, hospital as well. And so to basically experience almost everything that happened in the episode, you know, from all the waiting in the lobby, you know,

0: 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And from DuckDuckGo, who believes AI should be optional and who've been building privacy tools for 15 years. 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
1: Hundreds of thousands of Haitian nationals living in the U.S. could face deportation as soon as next week. That's raising concerns about the future for those with temporary protected status and for their children, many born in the U.S.
2: They cannot take those children back to Haiti because right now it is impossible for them to be safe there.
1: I'm Elsa Chang. That's on All Things Considered from NPR News.
3: That's All Things Considered this afternoon at 4 o'clock on NPR 89.1. Earlier this week, an AI system broke out of a contained network and launched a cyber attack all on its own. Today on The World, we'll hear from some experts who are pointing to this incident as evidence of how dangerous AI can be without much stricter guardrails on its behavior. But others have described it as a mere growing pain for the technology. We'll also look at the fishing link, the theory that North America's first inhabitants were drawn by the allure of salmon, not big game. And Chinese exiles in New York use comedy to talk about things that are taboo back home. Stay with NPR 89.1. It's 108 in Tucson, 95 in Sierra Vista, and 101 in Safford. This is AZPM's 1550 KUAZ Tucson, NPR 89.1 KUAZ FM at HD Tucson, KUAT FM HD 2 Tucson, KUAS FM at HD Sierra Vista, and KUAE FM Safford, a community service of the University of Arizona. It's 2 o'clock.
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6: The need for guardrails around how we use AI. I'm Carolyn Beeler.
4: And I'm Marco Werman. It's not just the Strait of Hormuz. Another key shipping route in the region is now at risk.
7: 80 to 90% of global trade happens on seas because that is still the most efficient way.
6: In Tokyo, offering up the Japanese bar experience in English.
8: Japanese, maybe a little bit different. In the U.S., so many bars, very big, huge.
4: Plus, a new theory on what brought early humans to the Americas.
9: There are historic descriptions of so many salmon, they would, like, clog the entries of rivers.
6: Was it the fish or melting ice? We'll find out today on The World.
10: From the Statewide Public Radio Newsroom, I'm Bree Balcazar. Here are some of today's top stories from across Arizona. Part of a voter-approved measure aimed at cracking down on illegal immigration in Arizona is now enforceable. A judge will hear arguments this Friday on whether to temporarily block it. Matthew Casey reports.
11: Part of Proposition 314 makes it a misdemeanor to illegally enter Arizona from another country, and it authorizes state judges to order deportations. The Arizona Attorney General's office wants this left in place, writing in court documents that it only applies to those who entered on or after July 14th when the law took effect. The ACLU is suing top law enforcement officials on behalf of a local legal aid group that works with migrants in the federal system. They want a judge to block enforcement while their constitutional challenge goes forward.
10: Reporter Matthew Casey. Measles continues to spread in Maricopa County, and health officials are warning of several new possible public exposure sites. Catherine Davis-Young reports.
12: Measles is extremely contagious. The virus can linger in the air up to 2 hours after an infected person coughs or sneezes. A person infected with measles visited a Sonesta Select hotel in Chandler on July 12th and 13th. The person also went to a concert at Chase Field, Chandler Fashion Center, and multiple restaurants. More details are at kjzz.org. If you were at any of those locations at the same time, health officials say you should watch for measles symptoms through early August. Maricopa County has reported 25 measles cases since the start of this year.
10: Reporter Catherine Davis-Young. Earlier this month, APS announced that it plans to convert its Cholla coal plant to natural gas by 2029. While APS says the switch will reduce emissions, Greg Haney reports that the utility expects water use to be about the same.
13: Natural gas plants are often touted for using less water than their coal counterparts. A report from the U.S. Energy Information Administration found that, on average, natural gas water usage was about 7 times lower than coal. But in a recent document submitted to the Arizona Corporation Commission, APS says it intends to use the same processes for steam generation and cooling from the plant's coal days. The utility expects the plant to use about 6,600 acre-feet, or about 2.2 billion gallons of groundwater a year. In 2020, Cholla consumed almost 3 billion gallons.
10: Greg Haney with that report. After some hesitancy, the Arizona Water Banking Authority has assured city utilities around the valley that it will use its stored supplies to make up for all of the water they lose to Colorado River cutbacks. They had been arguing to hold on to more water and stretch out the supplies into the future. Doug Dunham is with the private water utility EPCOR.
14: I don't think it was ever envisioned to be a super long-term water supply that would be here for many, many, many years. It's going to be a temporary bridge, and we need to make the most judicious use of that as possible.
10: The water bank has been storing excess Colorado River supplies underground for about 3 decades. Its policy of making utilities whole will last for a year. In baseball, the Diamondbacks hammered the A's yesterday at Chase Field, 15-5. The D-backs head out on a 10-game road trip against St. Louis, Washington, and Pittsburgh. In basketball, the Mercury head into the WNBA All-Star break with an 86-82 win over the Sparks in L.A. yesterday. And that's the Arizona News. I'm Bree Balcazar. This newscast is a joint production of Arizona's public radio stations.
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3: 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I'm John Weaver.
6: This is The World. I'm Carolyn Beeler.
4: And I'm Marco Werman. Thanks for making it this Thursday.
6: Yemen's Iran-backed Houthi rebels said today they attacked 2 Saudi oil tankers in the Red Sea. It's raised new concerns about the security of one of the world's busiest shipping routes. Earlier this week, the Houthis announced plans to blockade Saudi-linked ships and ports in the Bab el-Mandeb Strait.
4: The narrow waterway connects the Red Sea to the Gulf of Aden, providing access to the Indian Ocean, and serves as a vital gateway for trade through the Suez Canal.
6: Earlier today, U.S. Secretary of State Marco Rubio expressed exasperation over Houthi attacks on shipping.
16: I was reading reports a few hours ago that there is actually a Saudi fuel ship that's flagged Chinese. It's a Chinese ship. Are they going to blow up the Chinese ship and this becomes a problem for China? This will become a problem for the whole world.
4: To find out what all this means for shipping, oil supplies, and global trade, we reached out to Nitya Lab in London. She specializes in maritime affairs at Chatham House's International Security Program.
7: The Bab el-Mandeb Strait is located on the western side of Saudi Arabia and the Arabian Peninsula, not to be confused with the Strait of Hormuz, which is on the eastern side in the Persian Gulf. The Bab el-Mandeb Strait separates the Red Sea from the Indian Ocean. It is the entry point of the Red Sea to the wider region. It sits between the southwestern tip of Yemen and the Horn of Africa, measuring about 20 miles or 32 kilometers wide. That's really important because it's a very narrow waterway that controls a lot of trade and shipping. Any disruptions impact the entire global economy.
4: Got it. Well, thanks for situating us. So how much oil and container traffic actually flows through the Bab el-Mandeb Strait?
7: Today, we're seeing about 20% of the world's daily oil supply transits through the Bab el-Mandeb Strait. Now, that was measured before the current war between the U.S. and Iran. We also estimate that it's about 30% of global container traffic. So it's a significant share of world trade. Now, with the Strait of Hormuz being closed, a lot of countries were trying to reroute a lot of their shipments through the Red Sea. And so this adds additional stakes to the Bab el-Mandeb.
4: Yeah, what kinds of goods other than oil typically travel through that choke point?
7: Think manufactured goods, a lot of food supplies. This is a corridor that connects Europe, Asia, exports from North and East Africa, as well as the Arabian Peninsula. So it is a key corridor for global trade, without which countries from Europe to Asia would have to go around Africa, around the Cape of Good Hope, the way that global trade existed before the Suez Canal was built.
4: So we've known for a while that the Bab el-Mandeb Strait is vulnerable, but when you think about the Strait of Hormuz and the Bab el-Mandeb together as choke points, what occurs to you about what that could mean for the global economy?
7: Well, one thing that gets missed in the conversation about the Bab el-Mandeb and the Strait of Hormuz being closed is it's not actually two choke points being closed, it's technically three. The Red Sea has the Bab el-Mandeb Strait on its southern point, but the Suez Canal on its northern point. This means that any disruption to the Bab el-Mandeb Strait also means disruptions to the Suez Canal. Take, for example, Houthi attacks that we saw in 2023 and 2024. Those types of disruptions led to a 95% drop in shipping traffic through the Suez Canal. So these choke points are deeply interconnected. What we're going to see is three choke points essentially being closed. That's a problem because most of the world's oil supply comes from this region. Besides right. that, it is a transit corridor for global trade. And so if it's disrupted, the idea of going around Africa or rerouting is an option for some, but not for all, which means that the disruptions will lead to inflation and higher costs around the world. But for some countries and some economies, they might be cut off just because the costs are too prohibitive.
4: Yeah. Can you name some of those? I mean, what countries are in an especially vulnerable position?
7: So countries in Southeast Asia are particularly vulnerable because they get a lot of their oil from Saudi Arabia and the Gulf. This also includes countries like India and China. But really, everyone in the global economy will feel this. Small island states are acutely vulnerable to supply chain shocks. We should also think about landlocked countries that are highly dependent on access that might get priced out because other economies now have to account for higher oil prices, shipping delays, all of these additional concerns.
4: And just if we look at the price of oil this week in response to escalating tensions in the Gulf region, what have you seen?
7: Oil today has just reached above $100 per barrel because of these fears about the Houthi attacks on Saudi oil exports. But some are even speculating that the price could go up to $120 per barrel in the coming days. So the range is quite high.
4: What about insurance premiums and freight rates? I mean, is there a point at which shipping companies will have to make a decision whether any of this is worth the cost?
7: Yeah, so in the Strait of Hormuz, what we saw is that insurance companies pulled war risk insurance altogether. They wouldn't insure ships at all because the costs were too high and the likelihood of getting attacked was also too high to assume the risk. As soon as insurers pull out, most ships will not take the risk to transit because the costs are immense. So one thing we have to wonder is not just the costs that are being assumed, but whether there is a go, no-go point for insurers. Right now, we see that insurance has raised to about somewhere between 3 to 10% of average hull values. Before the war, it sat at about 0.25% of hull value. This, even though these seem like small percentages, really matter because individual tankers and ships are valued at $100 million, sometimes more. So right now we're looking at insurance costs that are four times higher than the five-year average.
4: So if the insurers continue to stay in the game and provide coverage, and if shipping companies do decide to pay those increased premiums, inevitably, will that all be passed on to consumers?
7: It's likely that it will be passed on to consumers. Think about Saudi Arabia's attempts to reroute their shipping. Their only option is to try to go around or through the Suez Canal, then around Africa to, again, reach some of these markets in Southeast Asia. That would add around 10,000 nautical miles, 34 days. Those costs are expected to exceed $5 million per shipment, and that's not even factoring in the cost of fuel and insurance.
4: Yeah, that's a huge financial change, and that's a huge route change, too. Can you just describe the impact on container ships that take that route around the southern tip of Africa?
7: So the impact wouldn't just be delays and supply chain shocks. We have to remember that ports have to have capacity across the coast to be able to absorb the new patterns of shipping. They don't all have that, and they don't have it uniformly. There are weather concerns. There are concerns about piracy. This creates a huge opportunity because there are routes that traditionally don't see a lot of traffic that are now extremely vulnerable. The Cape of Good Hope in South Africa is not exactly a choke point, but is the sort of major converging point around which ships will try to go around Africa. That point is very vulnerable from an environmental perspective. The waters are very dangerous. They're windier, they're rockier. And then as soon as you pass places like the Mozambique Channel, you have heightened risks of piracy. So the types of changes that we're going to see carry new risks that don't account for the volumes of shipping that we might have if companies try to reroute.
4: Right. Nitya, there's concern that Iran and perhaps its proxies like the Houthis could go after key land-based oil pipelines. And officials in Saudi Arabia have even talked about rerouting pipelines. Is that a realistic option for them?
7: So what we have to remember is the reason that 80 to 90% of global trade happens on sea is because that is still the most efficient way to trade and to move goods. Overland routes have been attempted. I think the most famous one to date is China's Belt and Road Initiative, which has sought to develop a series of overland routes around the world to China. But the problem is they're extremely costly. They're still politically fraught. A lot of overland routes, if they aren't in one country, have to transit through multiple jurisdictions. And in places that are conflict zones, they're vulnerable to being attacked themselves. And so if you think about the Houthis or Iran attacking ships, they could just as easily attack these pipelines. Rerouting them or rebuilding them is a project that takes a lot of investment and also a lot of time. So they would also be easy to disrupt with a single military strike or with drone attacks. It's not a perfect workaround, and it's likely not sustainable by volume.
4: So, Nitya, taking into consideration everything you've told us, how bad could things get economically at a global scale if we've got two key straits in the Middle East basically choked? Like, what keeps you up at night?
7: I think what keeps me up at night is the question, how long will this last? And that question should really be translated to, for Iran or for the Houthis, are the costs of disruption to them individually better than the benefits? And so we have to remember that Iran does pay a price to its own economy, to its own global standing, for blocking the Strait of Hormuz. The Houthis do face a potential risk of strikes, whether it's from Saudi Arabia, whether it's from the United States, the way we saw in the past few years. So they are assuming individual risks and costs to themselves as well. Do the costs outweigh the benefits for the people doing the disruption? And for Iran, for example, if this is an existential war, if this is an existential risk to the IRGC, then there are very little costs that they aren't willing to assume. So that is what keeps me.
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0: And if you want that endorsement for Javon, turn to none other than Stevie Wonder.
1: This is their 1982 collaboration, Samurai, vocals from Javon Stevie on harmonica.

0: some Saturday night vibes for you on a Thursday. Still ahead, a unique collection in Prague that chronicles the history of disability in Europe.
1: Plus, an incident of AI going rogue points to the need for more guardrails as the technology gets more powerful.
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2: 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This month's storyteller Zach Gordon shares how making Turkish coffee can be a reflection on how one lives life. And we'll hear how the talents of Tucson playwright Elaine Romero are being recognized on the national stage through a Guggenheim Fellowship. That's on Arizona Spotlight with Mark McLemore this afternoon at 6 and tomorrow evening at 8 on NPR 89.1. Stories are also posted online at azpm.org and anywhere you find podcasts. It's 107 in Tucson, 95 in Sierra Vista, 101 in Safford, 106 in Green Valley, 95 in Oracle, and 102 in Catalina. We're expecting sunny skies and hot temperatures with a slight chance of showers and thunderstorms today.
0: This is The World. I'm Carolyn Beeler. In Tokyo, many neighborhood bars do business solely in Japanese. That is usually to discourage tourists from crowding out locals. But one bar puts out a welcome sign in English, and it has gained a following. Jacob Aloy reports.
3: If you know of the Akasaka neighborhood in Tokyo, you probably know it as the home of Sensoji Temple, a majestic red Buddhist temple with iconic lanterns that's featured on postcards and in guidebooks. But sitting in its shadows, on a side street, is a dive bar that's slowly becoming a pilgrimage site of its own. The bar's name is not suspicious. No, that's really the bar's name, not suspicious. It's written in permanent marker across several poster board signs, and looks kind of sketchy. Inside, however, every inch of wall is covered in layers of Polaroids and little drawings left by travelers and bar regulars. Some of them are pretty goofy. Nori Hasegawa is the owner of Not Suspicious.
4: One of my favorite is inside art concept is drunk Pikachu.
3: She says the drawing on the wall of the anime character Pikachu looks a bit like her when she's drinking. At her bar, Hasegawa is known as Sakura because it's easier for customers to remember. Sakura loves exploring bars on her international trips, meeting people and experiencing other countries' drinking cultures. She just got back from bar hopping in Europe. She opened Not Suspicious in 2020 to create an authentic Japanese bar culture for those visiting the land of the rising sun.
4: Japanese bar

0: afternoon, 16 minutes after 3 o'clock. Thanks for joining us for Marketplace on NPR 89.1. There is a collision with injuries. Old Nogales Highway at Fraser Road, as well as Aha Way at Country Club Road. There is a collision river at La Cañada Drive. 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Sunny and hot in Tucson this afternoon with just a slight chance of showers this evening. Otherwise, mostly clear with a low around 80. Sunny and hot Friday with a high near 107 degrees. It's 108 in Midtown Tucson, 96 in Sierra Vista, and 92 in Bisbee at 3:17 p.m.
1: This is Marketplace. I'm Kai Rizdal. Most of the headlines about artificial intelligence lately have been about the tens and tens and tens of billions of dollars that companies are spending to build it, use it, and, one assumes is the plan, profit from it. A once and future story of AI, though, is what it's going to do to the labor market, about which Uber. The company says it's cutting 10% of its customer service workers in a push to, and these are quotes, simplify operations and embrace AI. Setting aside for a moment the quality of the service that customers might get, as Marketplace's Sabri Benishore reports, a whole lot of companies are tinkering with AI customer service.
2: Jordan St. Laurent does social work. He has to call hospitals.
1: As Marketplace's Sabri Benishore reports, a whole lot

If you plan to travel with your kids this summer, it's going to be crowded out there. The Family Travel Association and New York University did a survey. 92% of parents say they are likely to vacation with their children this year. The catch